Good evening. Welcome once again to Night Train here on KRVS 88.7 FM in Lafayette and Lake Charles. I'm John Green, your host, and for the next 2 hours, I'll be playing you jazz. On tonight's show, some of the musicians include the pianist Kirill Gerstein with vocalist Storm Large playing Gershwin. The pianist Penny Green with his trio. Organist Joey DeFrancesco. Guitarist John Schofield. Pianist Esbjorn Svensson and his trio, as well as McCoy Tyner and a trio. As usual, we have a couple of featured CDs. Tonight, a brand new one from the New Orleans drummer Adonis Rose, featuring the vocalist Philip Manuel. Unusual Suspects, it's called, brand new on the Mucha Music label. Then in the second half of the show, we're going to have our little late tribute to Sonny Rollins, who passed away recently. Tonight, we're going to hear one of his most outstanding and popular recordings, Way Out West, 1957 on Blue Note. So, lots of great jazz. Hope you enjoy the show.

Well, we started off tonight's show with a piece from the pen of George Gershwin, played there on the piano by Carol Gerstein, and sung by Storm Large, back up by the St. Louis Symphony Orchestra. That's from a 2017 Mirios Classics release entitled simply Gershwin. Well, we're just getting Night Train underway here for another week on KRVS. Let's listen to the first of our two featured CDs. This one from a group of New Orleans musicians led by Adonis Rose on the drums and also featuring Philip Manuel, the vocalist. It's entitled Unusual Suspects. In addition to Adonis Rose on the drums, we're going to hear Max Moran on the bass, Seth Finch on the piano and Fender Rhodes, Steve Masakowski on the guitar, Ricardo Pascal on the saxophones, and Stephen Lands on the trumpet.

They're not in the threads or design or couture. 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

That was Adonis Rose on the drums and singing Philip Manuel from a brand new Mucha record, release entitled Unusual Suspects. The tunes we heard them play were, first, The Unusual Suspects, Party Time, The Road Less Traveled, This Is Love, When Love's Gone, and finally, Thriller. Adonis Rose with Philip Manuel. Well, just to remind you, you're listening to Night Train here on KRVS 88.7 FM in Lafayette and Lake Charles. I'm John Green, your host. Up next, pianist Benny Green and his trio.

0: Thank you.
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midnight hours close at hand, creatures crawl in search of blood to terrorize y'all's neighborhood. And who shall ever shall be found without the soul for getting down? 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

0: That was Joey DeFrancesco on the organ there, Paul Bullenbeck on the guitar, Byron Landom on the drums, Pat Bianchi on the keyboards, Carmen Intori on percussion, and Fontanella on the violin. That is from a 2010 High Note release entitled Joey DeFrancesco Never Can Say Goodbye, The Music of Michael Jackson. And of course, the tune we heard was Michael Jackson's classic, Thriller. Just before that, we heard Benny Green and his trio. Benny Green on the piano, Christian McBride on the bass, Carl Allen on the drums, from 1992, a Blue Note release, Testifying. The tunes, Down by the Riverside and The Sheik of Araby. Well, it's time for us to take a quick break. We're going to be back in about 2 minutes, and when we return, we'll have our Sonny Rollins commemoration.
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0: Welcome back to Night Train here on KRVS 88.7 FM in Lafayette and Lake Charles. I'm John Green, your host. Well, now it's time for our brief commemoration of the late, great tenor sax player, Sonny Rollins, who died at the end of May. He made so many recordings that it's really hard to find one that kind of typifies his playing. I'm just going to play one that I particularly like, one of his earliest. 1957, originally released on the Blue Note label, Way Out West.

Sonny Rollins there, backed by Ray Brown on the bass and Shelly Mann on the drums, a pianoless trio from 1957, Way Out West. The tunes, I'm an Old Cowhand from the Rio Grande, Solitude, Come Gone, and Wagon Wheels. Way Out West, Sonny Rollins. He will be missed. Well, to remind you once again, you're listening to Night Train here on KRVS 88.7 FM in Lafayette and Lake Charles. I'm John Green, your host. Up next, the guitarist, John Schofield.

That was John Scofield there on the guitar, Bill Stewart on the drums, Vicente Archer on the bass. From their 2023 ECM release, Uncle John's Band. The tune we heard them play, Hey Mr. Tambourine Man. Just before that, as Bjorn Svensson on the piano, Dan Berglund on the bass, and Magnus Ostrom on the drums. 301 is the title of that 2012 ACT Records release. Well, that just about does it for Night Train for another week. Hope you enjoyed the show, and you'll come back again next Tuesday for more jazz. Let's go out tonight with pianist McCoy Tyner. With him, Alice Coltrane on the harp, Wayne Shorter on the saxophones, Gary Barth on the alto sax, Ron Carter on the bass, and Elvin Jones on the drums from a 1972 Blue Note LP entitled Extensions. All of the tunes on the LP written by McCoy Tyner. We're going to hear The Wanderer. Stay tuned now for Djamel Garnier's Passport to Modern Jazz. Till next Tuesday, this is John Green. Take care.

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Radio that sounds like home.

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0: y'all were awesome. How about another hand for the doc, y'all? 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And, you know, I had somebody whispering in my ear to do, you know, the jazz funeral and stuff like that, but, you know, it takes a while, you know.
1: Dorian Fluen.

0: 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Thank you. And, you know, like I said, a fan made these glasses for me.
1: Two songs by Doreen's Jazz New Orleans. We heard This Train, Origins Unknown, first recording, Sister Rosetta Tharpe, 1922. 2024 recording. And Ketchins is Offbeat's Best of the Beat Award for Best Clarinetist 2016 and 2023. That was preceded by Didn't He Ramble? And Doreen Ketchins, who we've seen on the streets of New Orleans, if you, or in the French Quarter, anytime. Yeah. She worked her way through conservatories and college as a chef and met her husband and arranger and sousaphonist. You know, plus he plays trombone, drums. For Doreen's Jazz New Orleans, Lawrence Ketchins, who passed away in 2025. They met at Loyola and through scholarships and internships, including one from the New York Philharmonic and the University of Hartford's Hart School. And both Ketchins worked their way through school to doctorates. Doreen's is in education. Before that, Alcide's Slow Drag, Pavago, Drag's half-fast jazz band featuring Fred Vigorito, Albert Burbank, Jim Robinson, George Gesno, Don Ewell, and Bill Bisonette. And we started off the set with the New Native Brass Band. We heard the Chicken, Shannon and John on trumpets, Kenry Morton sax, Hoogie Andrews on trombone. And this is Passport to Modern Jazz, KRVS 88.7 FM. 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

88.7 KRVS, Passport to Modern Jazz. And we just heard Eureka Brass Band from 1958, Trombonium. And that was preceded by Just a Closer Walk with the Eureka Brass Band, New Orleans Funeral and Parade music. And that's what we're hearing in this set. It seems like a majority of the stuff, but we've got some rags here, and that is by Todd Burdick, tuba and upright bass player, otherwise known as Tuba Skinny. We heard Dear Almanzar from Blue Chime Stomp 2022, preceded by Hot Town. Craig Flory was the clarinet solo on that. And Shake Khan, our cornet, and doubles on piano too. Barnabas Jones, trombone. Erica Lewis, vocals, bass, drum. Max Bien Khan, resonator guitar and tenor banjo. Greg Sherman, guitar. And Robin Rapuzzi on washboard. And next up, the few tracks that there are of the To Be Continued Brass Band. And this is from the album of the same name, and the title of the tune is TBC. They established a presence on the corner of legendary Bourbon and Canal Streets in the French Quarter, and that's out of Wiki. Bernard Bunny Adams on tuba is leader. Brandon B. Franklin on saxophone, May 9, 2010, was shot to death in the Holly Grove neighborhood of New Orleans. And we're going to follow that up with some more Alcide Slow Drag Pavago. And back to Eureka. And we're going to see how far, hopefully, we get to some Briscoenburg. It's Passport to Modern Jazz here at 88.7 KRVS.

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88.7 KRVS, and we just heard Between the Devil and the Deep Blue Sea from Bria Skolnberg off of her newly released Brass album 2026, or released this year, with Luther Allison on piano, Eric Wheeler on bass, and Darian Douglas on drums. Before that, Jelly Roll Morton tune, New Orleans Bump, Bria Skolnberg, she's the trumpet player, she's so good, off the Brass album. And before the break, a lot of brass, a Eureka Brass Band. We heard an interesting tune, Eternity, recorded in 1958. I was preceded by Al Seed Slow Drag Pavago. We heard Little Brown Jug. Eliane Elias was born in Sao Paulo, Brazil, March of 1960. In 1981, she moved to NYC and entered Juilliard School. She was a pianist in Steps Ahead on the Steps Ahead album, 1982, just a year from arriving in New York City. Michael Brecker was in that band, Mike Manieri on vibraphone, Eddie Gomez on bass, and Peter Erskine on drums. And Eliane must have had some conversations with Eddie Gomez and Peter Erskine because of the Bill Evans kind of connection. We're going to hear from O Vivo and Eliane and Leah's pianist and vocalist on this album live. Leandro Pellegrino on guitar, Mark Johnson on bass, American Rafael Barata on drums. 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

And we just heard four songs off the new Eliane Elias album, Ao Vivo. Born in Sao Paulo and been living in New York since 1981. And the last one we heard was Mesmo Arruli Samba, preceded by Você é U, You and I, preceded by Você. And we started out with Sambo Sambo with Leandro Pellegrino on guitar, Mark Johnson on bass, and Rafael Barata on drum. And this is 88.7, Passport to Modern Jazz.

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And we just heard Eleanor's Dance off the latest Adam Ofori's Elephant with Yvonne Rogers on keys, Walter Stinson on upright bass, and Russell Holzman on drums. That was preceded by a track from 2012, Ravi Coltrane's Spirit Fiction, with Drew Gress on bass, Louis Perdomo on piano, and E.J. Strickland on drums, Ravi Coltrane on soprano sax. And we heard Roads Crossed. And next up, we're going to hear Midge by Tommy Smith from Beasts of Scotland. And jazz journalist Rob Adams writes, it's from 30 years ago, which is quite a thought. And it's one of those rare occurrences over here, at least in being a festival commission that has been performed more often than just its premiere. Tommy actually revisited it about 5 years ago in a concert series we worked together on in Edinburgh. And I think it stands up pretty well. And Tommy Smith is joined by Guy Barker on trumpet, Andy Panayi on flute and alto, Steve Hamilton piano and synthesizer, Alec Dankworth on bass, and Tom Gordon drums and percussion. And there's poetry on this too. Poetry is by Edwin Morgan and commissioned by the Glasgow International Jazz Festival. 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

From the Beasts of Scotland, 96 by Tommy Smith, we heard Midge. Coming up next, a great Cuban band by Rochelle Therrien from Quebec. We'll listen to Fiestas Campesinas featuring John Benitez and Manuel Valera. Rochelle Therrien from Mijo Gar 2, the trumpet player from Quebec. And you're listening to 88.7 KRVS.

And don't touch that dial. More jazz coming up. But if you're listening early Monday morning to the Repeat of Passport to Modern Jazz, stay tuned at the top of the hour for Franco Mix with Olivier Marteau.

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Oh, yeah. Guitarist Juan Carlos Quintero, originally from Medellin, from the Story of Love recent album. We heard The Moon Was Yellow and The Night Was Young, featuring Luis Conte on percussion. Before that, Dave Stryker from Blue Fire, the Van Gelder Sessions, with Jared Gold on organ, McClenty Hunter on drums. And we started out with Adam Mofaril from Elephant. We heard The Return, Yvonne Rogers on piano, Walter Stinson bass, and Russell Holzman on drums. And next up, back to All Vivo by Eliana Elias. We'll hear Afuera Bahia with Leandro Pellegrino, Mark Johnson, Rafael Barata. 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

0: Bobby Matos and Heritage Ensemble. Bobby Matos is a timbali player, and the tune Free South Africa is by pianist Dale Saunders. This was recorded 2007, La Pena Cultural Arts Center. Before that, we heard Listen Here by Eddie Harris. And Bobby Matos passed away November 2017. And before that, Afoya Bahia by Eliana Elias from her album, new album, O Vivo. And we're going to continue with the Bobby Matos. 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

Québécoise trumpeter Rachel Therrien from Meteor Garg 2, with Danny Olano on piano, Roberto Rivion on bass, Madeleine Savant on batas, and Elizabeth Rodriguez on violin. Preceded by Cuando Baila Ramon, Bobby Matos. Jazz has a history in Acadiana Parks with the Banner Band, Opelousas with the Martell Family Band, New Iberia's jazz musicians in Don't Forget Crowley and the Promised Land and Rain. All are part of early jazz history, especially of the 20s jazz age. Tuesdays are Jazz Night at KRVS. Hope you enjoyed the mix. I want to thank Cypress Lake Studios, the University of Louisiana Lafayette, Public Radio KRVS Lafayette and Lake Charles, Les Tupatu, our local and international listeners, and a high five to all our contributors and underwriters. This has been PTMJ. I'm John McGagnier.

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3: KRVS is licensed to the University of Louisiana at Lafayette by the Federal Communications Commission in Washington, D.C. We operate on an assigned frequency of 88.7 megahertz with an effective radiated power of 100,000 watts. KRVS is also authorized to operate oral studio transmitter links WHB 300 and WLJ 739 on a frequency of 946 megahertz. KRVS studios are located in Burke Hawthorne Hall on the campus of the University of Louisiana at Lafayette, with main transmitter facilities located in Maxey, Louisiana, and backup transmitter facilities in Doosan, Louisiana. This Doosan property is made possible through an agreement with the Lafayette Parish School System, creating a brighter future and partnership with the University of Louisiana at Lafayette. 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

And good morning, everybody. Medicine Ball Caravan back on the roll, trying to, you know, fight a state of festering dismality by spreading music to at least a few of you out there. I'm Cecil Doyle. We got a couple of hours of great sound up ahead. We're going to begin with a couple of tracks from the just-issued first live album by Samantha Fish. It's entitled Paper Doll Live, a full performance recorded at the historic Bijou Theater in Knoxville, Tennessee. She kicks things off by covering the MC5 and leaving out the expletive at the beginning of the infamous live recording. Samantha Fish kicks off today's Med Ball.

All right. Samantha Fish recorded live her brand new Paper Doll live album just out on Rounder Records. Our good friends at Rounder Records there. Sweet Southern Sounds on the studio version of that particular track on Paper Doll. We had Tiff Lamson in here and a few months ago, and she was talking about, you know, she was doing the background vocals on that studio recording. I'm not sure if she was there for this concert in Knoxville or not. But anyway, Sweet Southern Sounds, and beginning with the MC5 classic, Kick Out the Jams. We try to do that every Monday through Thursday, live from Cypress Lake Studios here on the campus of the University of Louisiana Lafayette. Well, we don't try. We've been doing it for 53 years. Pardon me. I've been doing this show maybe almost 33. But anyway, we thank you for your continued support. And anyway, we continue with music in just a couple of minutes. Just a reminder that this Wednesday, tomorrow, June 17th, Move the Mindset presents their Juneteenth commemoration. It'll take place from 6 until 8 p.m. with a panel discussion, honor, serve, inspire, all sorts of things, student poetry. Among the speakers will be Ruben Henderson, Michelle McFadden, and Maria Seeger. That's all happening, again, tomorrow, downtown Lafayette at the Downtown Convention Center, 124 South Buchanan Street, downtown Lafayette. Also a reminder that tomorrow here on the Med Ball, we're going to have a live in studio from none other than the group Magic Crawfish. I've been wanting to hear those guys. I've been hearing a lot of good stuff, and they've been hitting the area for the past few years, and for the first time tomorrow, they'll be here on the Med Ball. Also, go to the homepage at krvs.org, where we have a link to a host of Medicine Ball Caravan in-studio performances, including last week's with G. Scott and Pocket. We also have Maggie Kerner, who we're going to feature a little while later here on the program. We also have the Next Gen Zydeco, Mike Broussard's New Edition Zydeco. So many live and studio performances done over the past years. You can access them anytime from krvs.org. All right, let's get to more sounds now. Julia Jacklin has a brand new track. We go to it right now.

KRVS Lafayette Lake Charles. Stick around. It's Tuesday. That means come 1 o'clock, we'll stop in E-Town. And at 2 p.m., it's Ranella Rose Champagne with another edition of Lost in Love. Let's get to some more, well, relatively recent music. We'll hear from Runo Plum as well as Sick Ride from right here in Lafayette. But let's get sick with Wishy. This is Love Sick.

Black Keys there from the Let's Rock album going back what, a couple of years, 3 years, Sit Around and Miss You. Before that, classic Buffalo Springfield, Stephen Stills, Neil Young doing some trading guitar licks on Sit Down, I Think I Love You. And Julia Jacklin with her new track, Get Away From Me, I Think I'll Love You, I Think I'll Love You Soon. This is the Med Ball on 88.7.

digging on a little sweet and salty summer sweat with Hannah Cohen there. Before that, from Lafayette, Sick Ride doing Endless Summer, Runo Plum in before that with Sickness, and starting that set of sound with the latest from Wishy, She's Lovesick. I guess we all are, right? This is the Med Ball here on KRVS, Lafayette Lake Charles. A few weeks ago, Maggie Kerner was here. Was that about 3 weeks ago now? She was talking about her most recent record release, Upstate. Of course, she is from Shreveport originally, but has been in New Orleans for the past several years. Let's go down to Oaxaca with Maggie Kerner here on the Med Ball.

Santeria, the group that Brother Deej Leg fronted for so many years, from their Year of the Knife release, that was Mexico. And before that, Oaxaca, a track from Maggie Kerner's Upstate release. This is the Medicine Ball Caravan here on KRVS. Speaking of Deej, if any of you haven't had a chance to check it out, A Hard Road to Hoe, a documentary done in New Orleans, mostly about Brother Deej, is up on Brother Deej's YouTube channel. You can check that out. It's, I think, a 45-minute documentary, you know, kind of wrapping up and summarizing the life of Brother Deej. This is KRVS, the Medicine Ball Caravan, on the roll once again on this Tuesday, June 16th. Yeah, it looks like there's a little bit of a disturbance out in the Gulf there. Invest 90L, it's kind of moving this way. Who knows, it may be potential tropical storm Arthur. So anyway, it looks like we're in for a lot of rain over the next few days. So kind of keep your eyes on the weather, I should say. Let's keep it moving. Here's the latest from Boss Kloss.

0: astrologically speaking, that is. Jack Bruce, Eric Clapton, Ginger Baker, from the Wheels of Fire album released in 1968. It has just been reissued, remastered, and expanded. A nice new package of Wheels of Fire just out, I think, last week. Got to hear some of it over the weekend. This wasn't from that, unfortunately. I'm going to try to get my hands on that. But, yeah, basically all of the tracks from Wheels of Fire just sound much more layered, and you hear a lot more in it. In fact, there's even an extended mix of a couple of the tracks, like Those Were the Days. It was basically, you know, on the album and on a single. It was the flip of Crossroads, but Those Were the Days actually had a much longer instrumental passage towards the end that, you know, they had to edit out to make it fit on vinyl back in the day. And that has all been corrected in this new edition. Before Cream, we heard Creedence Clearwater Revival, Sinister Purpose, from the Green River album. And starting with Boss Kloss, from Fortunes Told, their latest, Wonder Why. Yeah, Wonder Why. I'm Cecil Doyle. This is the Medicine Ball Caravan. 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
0: Hey, welcome back. It's midday. If you haven't woken up yet, here's your wake-up call. It's Attack the Sound.

Yeah, liar, liar. You said you'd call me. Classic from the Castaways, 1966. And coming out of the heavy, heavy with Why Don't You Call Me, Wilson Pickett, the wicked Wilson Pickett, Mr. Pickett, giving you his number, 6345789. Remember when you used to remember numbers in your head? And I couldn't remember anybody's number anymore. I barely remember mine without having just a click of one dial, one button. And we started the hour with Attack the Sound with a little wake-up call from you. Show me all my faults. Yeah, you can do that. And I can play you some music. Maybe show you yours. Lightnin' Hopkins up next. 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

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That's my grandpa. 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

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He getting old now. And he really is. Really, I know it, cause I'm old myself. 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Because Grandpa getting old. Tell all your people that want you to understand, Grandpa once have been a young man. He's getting old now. He's getting to be an old man. He can't remember tomorrow, but he still understands. He looked at me and said, what is this all about? Give me my pipe, son. He had it in his mouth. It's an old man, you know. He done got mileage. He don't hardly know what he's doing. But he's still my grandpa. But it ain't nothing else to him.

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just one of those days where nothing is right. Steve Cropper, Felix Cavalieri on the Stax Records label from Nudge It Up a Notch. Before that, John Lee Hooker, one of those days, one of these days, he's going to put on them gold slippers. I remember seeing Mr. John Lee at Grant Street Dance Hall. When was that? Was that the 1980s or early 90s? One of my favorite memories from Grant Street. Lightnin' Hopkins kicking things off with My Grandpa Is Old Too from his Blues in the Bottle album. As we continue here on the Med Ball, let's get a little sweet. Here's Steven Sanchez.

A little sweet talk there. That's Iron and Wine from their Light Verse album, coming after Caleb Elliott with a little sweeter paradigm from Weed, Wine, and Time. Steven Sanchez's newest Sweet Love kicked off that set here on the Med Ball on KRVS, talking about sweet life and life. Paul McCartney's newest, The Boys of Dungeon Lane, has a track entitled Life Can Be Hard.

Guinevere, the David Crosby number that was on the first Crosby, Stills, and Nash album. Redone here by the Heavy Heavy. We go back to the Heavy Heavy there. Yeah, sweet song. And that came out of the Tragically Hip, along with Feist doing It's a Good Life. And Paul McCartney with Life Can Be Hard from his newest, The Boys of Dungeon Lane. The preeminent songwriter still alive, one of the greatest songwriters of the 20th century into the 21st. This is the Medicine Ball Caravan on KRVS. Just a reminder, we're heading to E-Town come 1 o'clock at 2 p.m. It's Ranella Rose Champagne with Lost in Love. We've got a Premi D coming on after that at 3 p.m., followed by All Things Considered at 4. We've got Fresh Air at 6, and then an evening of jazz this evening. John Green with Night Train Jazz at 7. And Passport to Modern Jazz, 3 hours with Djalma Garnier here on Radio That Sounds Like Home, KRVS. Speaking of Radio That Sounds Like Home, here's Brass Bed.

0: Going back to the mid-60s with Count Five, You Must Believe Me. And before that, The Amazing Nuns, Believe on Me, from Time Heals All Wounds, or Time Wounds All Heals. 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And Brass Bed doing Apostate here on the Medicine Ball Caravan. 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

Monsieur Bruce Dagrapand est lâche. 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Yeah, you're right, Chad. Bruce Dagrapand, before you're right there. Big old hit for him. Allons danser from the album Friday at Last. Steve Riley and the Mamou Playboys coming at you with their version of Boisec Ardoin's Allons danser. And we started it off with Going Out Two-Stepping Tonight. Alonso Balassoage avec Jackie Kaye, Ivy Duga et tous les cousins Cajun from their album Front Porch Cajun Music, Shad. We're bringing it to you on the front porch right here today with Lalu Jukebox. Yes, sir. Yes, you right. Keep it locked in right here. Second edition, second time around for the spring fundraiser right here on Lalu Jukebox. So if you haven't had a chance all week or last Saturday or whatever, go on down to krvs.org. 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You know what to do. And I'll keep the music rocking for you right here. We going, we allons and all over the place right here, right now. Let's get Mr. Wayne Toops in with a little Allons à Lafayette.

Oh, don't tempt me with a good time, y'all. It's Harrison Fontenot with the Cajun Twist. Le Tortillage. Allons content. Va se tortiller. Right there. I played that song because Randy and the Rockets came right before that. And they just kept saying, let's do the Cajun Twist. So I obliged. Pulled up Harrison Fontenot and gave him the Cajun Twist. Randy and the Rockets right before that with Let's Do the Cajun Twist. And at some point, somebody put these two songs together with the Cajun Twist and Allons à Lafayette, which we had Wayne Toups' version off the documentary known as J'étais au bal hier soir, or maybe J'étais au bal. I think it's J'étais au bal, but you know how it is. Allons à Lafayette, a live recording from somewhere. I forget where that was recorded, some festival. There's also footage on the documentary. It's really great. You don't forget it when you see it. It's awesome. It's awesome. That's for sure. It's a great documentary. Wayne Toups off the soundtrack of that with Allons à Lafayette. Dude, let's do the Cajun Twist. And then we did the Cajun Twist. What is there left to do, y'all? What is there left to do? The only thing left to do is to go on down to KRVS.org and click on the little red donate button and renew and or join our family with your membership today, right now. Right now, Shy. Here's a little Nate with the L'Argent.

Slim Harpo right there, y'all, saying, I need money. I don't need no more of your lies. I just need some money. Pay me my money and let me go. Willis Prudhomme, y'all. Willis Prudhomme doing some old school Zydeco right here on Lalo Jukebox today. That was You Took My Money from Willis Prudhomme, y'all, in his album called They Call Me Jack Hammer. Yeah, you're right. And we started the set off with Lil Nate. Nathan and the Zydeco Big Timers doing that La Jean off the album Doing It Big Time. Big Timers doing it big time. That La Jean. Can't sleep with it. And people think when they're dead, they can leave with it. But they sure can't. That La Jean. That's what we're talking about here today, folks, because it's the second weekend of our spring fundraiser right here. 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First time givers are maybe our favorite givers. So don't forget to come on down and join the club. Get you a t-shirt, get you a hat, whatever it is that you're looking for. We can hook you up with that. And we can hook you up with great radio right here from the heart of Acadiana in the middle of the campus of the University of Louisiana at Lafayette that joins you in support of your favorite public radio station. And speaking of money, and Mr. Bobby Charles coming in right here with I Spent All My Money Loving You. Just spend it all loving KRVS. It'll be a lot better.

Oh, that's Doug Syme right there. She took that money over love. Oh, watch up now. That's never a good sign, taking money over love. It's never good at all. It's not even good if you spend all your money loving somebody. That's Bobby Charles right before that, singing that story, saying, I spent all my money loving you, right there from Bobby Charles. And you don't have to spend your money, waste it all loving somebody who doesn't love you. 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And thank you so much for going down to KRVS.org and supporting your favorite public radio station today, right here, right now. Don't wait, don't hesitate. Let's do one from, how about some Porter and Dolly? Porter Wagoner, Dolly Parton, teaming up to bring you this one right here. It's called If Teardrops Were Pennies.

Zach Fuselé, Drette Lacha, Bilang. Une fois en français, quelques fois en français, une fois en anglais, pour toi, Drette La. If teardrops were pennies and heartaches were gold, si chagrin serait des sous et des larmes seraient des piastres. It's a little bit backwards in French than it is in English, but that's all right. We get there all the same. We get there all the same right there with Zach Fuselé. And we had the version from Porter Wagoner and Dolly Parton right before that. Bringing to you country style right there. Some country music sounds like Cajun music, and Cajun music sounds like country. Back to back, en anglais, en français, la moyenne en fait. Drette ici sur la Luju box. And we only can do that because, well, we don't need our teardrops or our heartaches to turn into gold and dollars, because we got you supporting us right here on KRVS. 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Otherwise, we're going to have to start turning some tears and heartaches into pennies, and maybe more than pennies, hopefully. Boy, we definitely had some teardrops past year or so. We had a lot of hard times, as you well know, right here on all the public radio stations across the country, for sure. And being a smaller regional station, KRVS, definitely felt the hit, felt the brunt of the hit, for sure. 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But unfortunately, that level has to sustain. We got to keep it up. We got to keep it going. We need that to keep. That's a baseline now. So we need you to go on down to KRVS.org and help us out. And with your help, we're going to be rocking and rolling, keeping this radio jamming for you for many, many years to come, another 60 years to come. Going to turn us all into millionaires maybe one day. Hopefully so. We'll see. On va voir, on va voir. But we're not going to do that right now. We're going to get D.L. Menard to tell you just where the money goes. And it goes to bringing you La Luju Box right here on radio that sounds like home.

Dewey Bofi et ses amis de là quand j'étais pauvre. Dewey, along with Robert Jardel on the accordion, and Tracy and Peter Schwartz playing with them right there. And I believe Tony Bofa is on there somewhere too. I forget who else is on there. I don't know. I'm sure I'm forgetting somebody on that record right there with Dewey Bofa et ses amis. Le son called Quand j'étais pauvre, when I was poor. Oh, moi j'aime ça. Song about the future, written in the past tense. Right before that, Horace Strong, huh? To an old Nathan Abshire classic, Le Blues Français, the French blues, breaking it down for you from the Austin Blues record. And we started that set off with the same trio, but from a D.L. Menard record. Right there, D.L. Menard doing J'aime les connaître et où l'argent va. I'd like to know where the money goes, where the money goes. And if you go on down to KRVS.org, you can be sure it's going to keeping this gem of a public radio station we got right here in Lafayette, Louisiana, live. So go on down and do that right now at KRVS.org. Got to take a short little break. I'm going to leave you with another song from that awesome blues record. It's called The Richard Hot Step. But keep it locked in right here on 88.7 FM Lafayette Lake Charles KRVS. We've got a whole nother hour of La Bonne Musique, Dret Après Ce Tea Break ici.

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Coming back in hot, y'all. Lalu Jukebox, hour number two right here in the spring fundraiser, second edition of Lalu Jukebox. Thank you so much for joining me, your host Blake Miller, right here dans la grande chaise de votre micro, bringing you the best music that I can think of to bring you on this beautiful day right here in South Louisiana, all over the world. I hope it's beautiful wherever you might be right now, whenever you're listening. But don't forget, this is our spring fundraiser. Call upon you to keep this station alive. Yes, indeed. And it might sound dire, and it's not, but it is. So go on down to KRVS.org and keep us afloat right here to bring you the best music and programming that Acadiana has to offer. That was the Richard Hot Step. We had just Antigu, Antilam. At the end of the first hour, and such a great track. I hate cutting the fiddle off, especially Mr. Terry Huval throwing down on the fiddle on that one. And so we had to bring it back and give you the whole thing right there. The Richard Hot Step from the Austin Blues, the Blue Album from Horace Strong, huh? And let's see. Let's do some country music now. Let's start off with Mr. Letty Frizzell. He said, if you got the money, then have I got a radio station for you.

Yeah, you're right. George Jones, Merle Haggard, together again right there. That one's off an album, a duet album they put out about 2006, I think, somewhere around there. Kicking Out the Footlights Again is what it's called. The album is called. And that one is called Sick. The song is called Sick, Sober, and Sorry, which comes from Lefty Frizzell. And then right before that, we had Merle Haggard all by his lonesome doing My Baby's Just Like Money, which is also another song that comes from Lefty Frizzell. And I do believe that's A. Manuel Jr. playing the fiddle with him on that record right there. It's called Roots. The record is called Roots. And then we have the man himself, Mr. Lefty Frizzell. If you got the money, I got the time, Shy. Yeah, you right. Oh, Lefty Frizzell, what an influence he had on so many different people, including Merle and George. And the story goes, when the first time George stepped into the recording studio over on Music Row in Nashville, in a little house, and they were in a dark room, and the whole band was gathered around one microphone. It was his first time in a big studio, and it just so happens that he was standing with the band, the A-Team, that had recorded the exact same guys that had recorded all the Lefty Frizzell records that he loved to listen to and tried to imitate so much. And so when the light came on, that meant that it was time to record. And when the light came on, instead of singing the song he was supposed to sing, he started singing a Lefty Frizzell imitation of it. And he just wanted to see how close he could get to the sound. You know, he had the band and everything ready to go. Let it fly. Give it a shot one time, huh? Why not? George Jones right there. That's a good old story from George Jones. But Lefty Frizzell not only had influence on country music, but he had an influence on Cajun music too. Here's Belton Richard doing a song from Lefty Frizzell, en anglais, mind you. It's called I Love You a Thousand Ways.

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1: The great Ray Charles right there doing a song called Busted. Oh, I'm busted. Yeah, you're right. Well, you got that right. That's a Harlan Howard. It's a country song written by Harlan Howard, who was a, he was a hit maker. He wrote a ton of songs that many, many people recorded. I'm talking everybody from Lefty Frizzell and Buck Owens and George Jones, Merle Haggard, all these people, all anybody from that era that was recording in Nashville, if they were lucky, they got a Harlan Howard song on their record. That's for sure. And let's see, where were we at? We were at Busted. Oh yeah, Mom and Dad's Waltz. Lefty Frizzell for you right there, but that wasn't Lefty. That was the Four Horses. Jamie Beard singing for you. Il avait appris ça de Belton Richard. He took it from Belton Richard, who took it from Lefty Frizzell, and then Belton Richard, before that, singing for you in English one time. And another Lefty Frizzell song right there for you, I Love You a Thousand Ways. Exploring the influence of one Lefty Frizzell across all kinds of music. All kinds of music. And here's one that wasn't written by Lefty nor by Harlan Howard, but rather, at the very least, we'll say it was co-written by Mr. Jimmy C. Newman. And he handed it over to the passenger in his car when he wrote the song, whose name was George Jones. And the song goes something like this right here.

Jane Vadrine singing for you right there from the Magnolia Sisters, doing Audit par la Musique. Laissez-les jouer un autre fois. Et on va la faire un autre fois. 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Aujourd'hui, c'est la dernière journée de notre levée de dons de printemps. It's our last day of the fundraiser. And if you don't want the music to stop, like we had George Jones saying right before that, in the beginning of the set, George Jones doing his song that was written by Jimmy C. Newman for him. It's called Don't Stop the Music. And if you don't want the music to stop, then you go down to krvs.org and make your donation today. And with your help, we're going to keep it going for another 60 years. We got a new shirt. We got a new shirt design, t-shirt design for the 2026 fundraiser here. Go check it out. It's a really cool, what they call a resurrection fern on a green background. And if you're a fan of Lalo Jukebox, you know that I am very, very terrible at describing colors and designs and t-shirts. So I highly encourage you to not go with what I'm saying, but to go on down the website and check it out for yourself. It's a beautiful shirt. I can promise you that. And this, we got some mugs, we got hats, we got tote bags, we got chairs, we got books, we got CDs, we got all kind of stuff, all kind of goodies there. Depending on your level of giving, we're gonna send you a little thank you gift, little premium or however they call that. But it's cool. It's gonna be good. I've seen a lot of people. Everybody's really excited about the new hat. Saw a few of them around town already. Looking good. Looking sharp. The shirts look awesome. Everything's going smooth right here at KRVS. Thank you all so much. Those of you who have already donated, thank you so much. And if you have waited until now, well, that's okay. But just go on and do it right now. And you won't have to worry about it anymore, at least for another year. Or so, depending on how you like to do it. Because you can do it all at once. You can do it month by month. You can do it a little at a time or chunks at a time, however you want. It can be set up automatically. Check it out. I promise. Check it out. KRVS.org. You won't regret it. And you'll be supporting this beautiful station we got right here. I know you love to listen to it. So make it happen. Make it happen. If you don't make it happen, nobody will. It's down to you. You're our last hope. You're our last hope, Obi-Wan Kenobi. Go on down to KRVS.org right now. And I hope my Jedi mind trick is working on you. Speaking of Jedis, here's Mr. Joe Bonzo and the Orange Playboys with La Vasta Millonada.

Old school right there. Austin Peak, y'all. Austin Peak bringing you... Well, it's actually, it's labeled Shazoo Dolls, but it's not the right name for sure. It's a, he had a different song that he called Shazoo Dolls, and this one is a more like the Vasta Bumbo Shah. So, I don't know. Do what you want with that, I guess. However it turns out, you got to have it. As long as it's good. Doesn't matter what you call it, right? That's what I like to think. And Austin Pete bringing you some do-a-do action from Boston, Austin Pete right here. Boston Pete. Le Pauvre Hobo. Le Pauvre Hobo action for you from Austin Pete. And then Joe Bonzal and the Orange Playboys. Started it off with the Millionaire Waltz. Avast de millionaire, Joe Bonzal lui-même. Après chanter pour vous autres là. And of course, you might know that Bombosha kind of waltz there from the Baffer Brothers. I believe that was, at least Dewey and Will had some time playing with Austin Pete in Austin Pete's band at different points. And one of them is on that recording. I can't remember which one. I want to say it's Dewey, but it could be Will. It could be wrong. I've been wrong before, that's for sure. But it's okay. Pretty sure one of them's on there. And you know the Yellow Album. That Vasta Bumbo Shah is on there, and they sing it. It's a little bit different words, different timing altogether. It's really cool. We've played it here on Lalu Jukebox many, many times. But this one, I don't know if I have played this one, but they got this one from Austin Pete too, right here. It's called Shazoo Dolls. I love me, Zami. It's not the Tom Pierce.

Nathan Abshire, back to back. Nathan Abshire and the Pine Grove Boys right there. Les Blues de Milita. The military blues, or the service blues, is how it's written on the label. Blues de Milita, c'est comme ça on dit en français. And right before that, the instrumental hit from Nathan Abshire, Fifi Poncho. Never did ever figure out what those words mean in that order altogether. But there it is, Fifi Poncho by Nathan Abshire right there on his version. And the Baffert Brothers started it off from the Yellow album. It's called Sha Judas. It's a little instrumental version of a Austin Peay song called Sha Judas. It's a little bit different flavor on the B part, we'll see. Just a little bit different flavor. Well, mes amis, on n'a pas tant de temps qu'il reste. We don't have a whole lot of time left in the show, so on va arrêter de charrer, désolé. Mais on va continuer à jouer la bonne musique pour vous faire danser. Ça ici, c'est Lulu Cormier and the Cajun Boys avec La Vie des Musiciens.

All day, Robert Elkins, Cajun Gold right there with La Valse de Carcassé. La Valse de Carcassé, the Waltz of the Broken Heart. Some good stuff right there from Cajun Gold. And right before that, Lulu Cormier and the Cajun Boys. Oh, Church Point all around over here. It's called La Vie de Musicien, Life of a Musician, from Lulu Cormier and the Cajun Boys. I believe that's Mike Bart singing for you on that one. I'm going to have to double check that one a little bit later on. But once again, this is the last weekend of the spring fundraiser for Public Radio for Acadiana right here, KRVS, Radio That Sounds Like Home. And we need you to continue to help us to bring it into your homes or your cars, your ear pods, wherever you may or may not be listening to. KRVS on demand, live, streaming on the app. All this costs a bunch of money and nobody's giving it to us. Nobody but you. It's only you. Without you, it ain't going to happen. So go on down to KRVS.org right now and become a member of our family today. Renew your membership, whatever the case may be. Thank you so much. And c'est beaucoup mal de vous dire, mais je dois vous dire. 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

0: On the next Fresh Air, an inside look at Donald Trump's campaign to acquire Greenland. While it's faded from the headlines, New Yorker staff writer Ben Taub says there are ongoing influence operations at Trump's direction to keep the possibility alive. In a new article, Taub reveals some key players in the effort and its impact on our European allies. Join us.
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2: 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I'm Leila Fadel.
3: And I'm A. Martinez. In the year 2000, a Mexican film took the Cannes Film Festival by storm. Its plot involved Mexico City in a fatal car crash where three lives collide. Oh, and dogs. Lots of dogs. The film is called Amores Perros, or Love's a Bitch, and it altered the landscape of Spanish-language films as we knew them.
4: It was a new geography in cinema. Of course, Mexico has existed for many, many years, but in cinema, we hadn't seen it that much, and we hadn't heard ourselves in our own language. So that's why also in Latin America, Amores Perros had such a huge kind of like thorough transcendence.
3: That is Golden Globe-winning actor and filmmaker Gael García Bernal.

0: 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I'm Leila Fadel.
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8: 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I'm NPR's Debbie Elliott. 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

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The version of La Jolie Blonde, to put it like that, well-known around the Pointe Noire area, between Church Point and Iota. 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The Musician's Waltz, of course, kicked off the 5 o'clock hour here on Bonjour Louisiane. 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
3: For Juneteenth, it's Sounds of Freedom from the Staple Singers, Stevie Wonder and Nina Simone. 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

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On va s'en coller à lui, underneath his own label, of course. The Chickens Don't Lay, Les Poules Pont Pas. 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Of course, a place name meaning Oak Bayou, Bayou Chan. 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C'est Colby Lejeune ici avec vous dans les studios du Lac des Cibles. Colby Lejeune here with you. And I'd like to remind everyone listening in that this program here, Bonjour Louisiane, is proudly made possible by the gracious support of the Center for Louisiana Studies and the University of Louisiana Press. We're also proud to receive the support of the Cajun French Music Association, as well as the support of CODAFIL, the Council for the Development of French in Louisiana. And of course, we're also helped to be made possible in part by support coming from the Louisiana Consortium of Immersion Schools. And of course, at the end of the day, all of us here at KRVS, we are so proudly, and nowadays more than ever, made possible by your support and by your simple listenership. So thanks for tuning in to Bonjour Louisiane here on member-supported public radio for French Louisiana, KRVS 88.7 FM, Lafayette, Lacchal. La musique qui sonne comme la maison, comme dit mon partenaire, Monsieur Kenneth Granger, là. Bon matin, si t'as pré-écouté, M. Ken, et puis aussi, bien sûr, la radio, qui sonne comme la maison. Music that sounds like home and radio that sounds like home. KRVS, Radio Acadie. On contraint ce matin, mes chers amis, avec d'autres belles musiques en français. On contraint en appelant dessus M. Phil Ménard et ses voyageurs de la Louisiane. Quelque chose s'appelle Step It Fast.

One cassette release with Swallow Records by Mr. Phil Menard and the Louisiana Travelers. On sort de tonne, un dos appelé Never There. Jamais là. Never There is the name of that number we just finished that set with. Avant ça, on avait quelque chose, Monsieur Phil, les autres appellent l'erreur d'un couillon. The mistake of a fool. L'erreur d'un couillon. Avant ça, on avait un petit dos là, enchanté par Monsieur Ivy Dugas. Appelé Espari Scarche fini de pleurer. 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Don't leave now, wait until I finish crying. We heard before that. Et puis au fait du set là, on avait un petit tune s'appelle Step It Faster. Start off the set with another number there by Phil Menard and his Louisiana Travelers. 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
1: Good morning, I'm Leila Faldil. Mile is a one-month-old pony in Croatia. His mother rejected him at birth, he got surgery for an infection, and so he needs 24/7 care. He spends his days at a ranch run by his owners. 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The neighbors haven't complained, but there are now two adults, two kids, a dog, and a pony in a one-bedroom. It's Morning Edition.
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3: This is Cheryl Duvall talking about Juneteenth. It's been a federal holiday for 5 years, but many people don't know much about what the observance is for. Josiah Price is in the KRVS studio to lay out its meaning and to talk about an annual production called The Juneteenth Story. Hi.
4: Hello. Thank you for having me.
3: You bet. Why is June 19th, 1865 a significant day in American history?
4: Yes, so June 19th, 1865 is the day that a lot of, you know, enslaved in Texas finally got the news of their freedom. So the Emancipation Proclamation was signed by President Abraham Lincoln January 1st, 1863. So it wasn't until 2.5 years later where a big group of enslaved folks in Texas and some in Louisiana finally got the news.
3: I mean, news did travel slowly, but the news did travel slower back then. But how did people respond when they heard it?
4: Yeah, so that is something that our show, The Juneteenth Story, touches on because, as you could imagine, different people had different responses. Some people were ready to go immediately. Others, their slave owners may not have let them or not let them leave safely. Others may have felt too scared to go anywhere because that plantation was all they knew. Everything that they owned or, you know, had or was familiar with was there. And there were no, you know, there was no help offered to them to get anywhere else. So, you know, the older generation back then, what were they to do if they couldn't just, you know, walk for miles and miles looking for any kind of community?
3: Right. Now, the production, The Juneteenth Story, explains that, but also has a parallel in the present day.
4: Exactly. So a lot of the roles in The Juneteenth Story are dual roles. So there's one actor who plays two characters across two timelines, one in 1865 and the other is current day. And it's been a really amazing experience watching our actors discover what those connections are between the two characters. And it's been an incredible journey seeing my mother also build this story up.
3: The author, the playwright.
4: Exactly,
3: yes.
4: The playwright, Tawana Benoit, from 2022 when we first produced it at Acadiana Center for the Arts until now. And it's just incredible. It's something that you shouldn't miss.
3: And it's going to be at the Acadiana Center for the Arts on...
4: on June 19th at 7:30 p.m. and June 20th at 2 p.m.
3: Okay. The place to find out more about it is at heritageparkparc.org.
4: Exactly.
3: And Josiah Price, thank you so much for visiting the studio to talk about more of what our home region has to offer.
4: Of course.
3: In the Juneteenth story.
4: Thank you so much.
0: Since 1963, we're proud to deliver music, news, and culture from the campus of the University of Louisiana at Lafayette. 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
10: From Marketplace in Washington, I'm Kimberly Adams. There could be a glut of oil on the market next year. That's according to a report out this morning from the International Energy Agency. The IEA says if the Middle East peace deal holds and the Strait of Hormuz reopens, oil will start flowing again gradually, then really pick up. Marketplace's Nancy Marshall-Genzer has the details.
12: Here's a new twist on the old supply and demand story. The IEA says next year, demand for oil won't be able to keep up with supply. This is the IEA's first monthly report on the 2027 oil market, and it looks good for consumers because when supply outstrips demand, prices fall. The report predicts a, quote, significant overhang emerging next year, with oil supplies surging by around 8 million barrels per day, while global demand grows by just 2 million barrels a day. This won't happen all at once. The IEA says it'll take a while to clear mines out of the strait. Supply chains will take time to get back to normal, and global oil reserves could still reach historic lows before the market shifts into surplus mode. The report says that'll happen toward the end of this year. I'm Nancy Marshall-Genzer for Marketplace.
10: Let's do the numbers. The Census Bureau released retail sales data for May a short while ago, a measure of consumer spending. It was up 0.9% from the month prior and up almost 7% from this time last year. And ahead of Fed Chair Kevin Warsh's first press conference in his new role later today, Dow, S&P, and NASDAQ futures are mixed, with the S&P and the NASDAQ up in the 0 to 0.6% range and the Dow future down 44 points. The 10-year Treasury yield is up at 4.43%.
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10: A recent report from the Social Security Board of Trustees finds that the fund that helps pay for retirement benefits will run out of money earlier than previously projected, meaning it would be unable to pay out full benefits starting in the last quarter of 2032. For more on what all this means, we're joined by Catherine Ann Edwards. She's a labor economist and host of the Optimist Economy podcast. Catherine, welcome.
13: Thank you so much for having me.
10: So when we hear that Social Security will be depleted in late 2032, what does that mean will actually happen to folks' benefits?
13: Well, probably nothing in 2032 because Social Security's program, as you know it, actually has two separate trust funds, one for the old age and survivor benefits, one for disability benefits. The disability trust fund, they will dip into it to get two more years. So it'll actually not really be on the cliff until 2034.
10: What are some of the reasons behind this worsening picture for Social Security?
13: Social Security has had the same problem for roughly 35 years, which is congressional neglect and inaction. The way that the program is designed, I mean, of course, this has never happened before, but in theory, should the trust fund truly be depleted, the program's benefits for all current and future beneficiaries would be cut by a flat amount. It's estimated to be 17% in 2034. That is not only avoidable if they act at the last minute, but the size of the cut would be smaller if they had acted sooner.
10: Last summer, the Republicans passed that big tax and spending bill into law, and that lowered the taxes that beneficiaries have to pay on their Social Security income. How is that playing into this dynamic?
13: The Office of the Actuary of the Trustees report released estimates after the bill was passed last summer to say that it did accelerate the depletion of the trust fund. I think what is probably more telling, not just of the One Big Beautiful Bill Act's tax cut, is that the immigration policy is going to have the biggest hit on Social Security.
10: Say more about that.
13: You know, Social Security is really a wage and worker program. And we think of it being a reflection of our demographics, but it's really much more of a reflection of our economics. How many people are working and how are they earning? The two biggest hits to the program historically have been, you know, falling or stagnant wages for the bottom half of workers, and then the Great Recession. Lots of people unemployed for a long time. But going forward, we really do have a population issue because we have lower fertility. But in the past, we've always made up for that lower fertility by having high immigration. What can truly damage Social Security in a way that will be very hard to make up for is making the country a net loser of immigrants, which is what we have been for the past year and a half.
10: Like you mentioned, Congress has known this cliff has been coming for ages now, but it feels like the people who are beginning to be elected to Congress could easily see this cliff come on their watch. We're in an election year. Is this coming up at all?
13: If you are voting for a senator right now, you are voting for the senator that will be in office when the first move has to happen, which is when the old age trust fund is depleted in 2032. They either have to fix the program or they have to dip into the disability funds. They have to do some kind of congressional action, even if that action is buying two more years of time. That is who is running for office for Senate right now. But I think it's starting to come home that this next presidential election in particular, we are electing the Social Security president.
10: What are some solutions that could actually fix this imbalance?
13: You know, Social Security has this reputation of being the third rail of politics. I think that that's actually been a political fiction that has very much suited its detractors because there's actually very little disagreement among Americans. They know exactly what they want. Preserve this program, don't cut benefits, pay for it however you need to, but this is my program. And that's, I mean, 80% of Republicans would agree with that statement. So I think it's truly an area in which this partisan political divide, it just doesn't exist for most people because everyone knows someone who's benefited from Social Security and everyone knows that they are going to need Social Security to some extent when they retire. It's still more than half of income for more than half of retirees.
10: Catherine Ann Edwards is a labor economist and host of the Optimist Economy podcast. Catherine, thank you.
13: Thank you for having me.
10: And in Washington, I'm Kimberly Adams with the Marketplace Morning Report. 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
14: Vous pouvez attendre le weekend edition de NPR samedi et dimanche, 7h jusqu'à 9h le matin sur KRVS HD3. 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
1: Good morning. What role does Congress have in approving President Trump's tentative agreement with Iran? We speak with Democratic Senator Tim Kaine of Virginia on this hour of Morning Edition from NPR News. Trump's new Federal Reserve chair oversees his first meeting on interest rates today. I'm Leila Fadel.
16: And Amy Martinez. Kevin Warsh wants Fed officials to say less in public about where they think rates are headed. Also, how public support for Luigi Mangione is complicating jury selection in his murder trial. In a chat with two-time Oscar-winning director Alejandro González Iñárritu about his first film, Amores Perros. It's Wednesday, June 17th. Rapper Kendrick Lamar is 39 years old today. News is next.
17: Live from NPR News in Washington, I'm Korva Coleman. President Trump says he could go back to bombing Iran if he's not satisfied with the tentative deal with Iran. NPR's Franco Ordonez reports on some of the uncertainty surrounding the proposed agreement.

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1: Good morning, Amy Martinez. It's hard to imagine there's anything that Lionel Messi has not done on a football pitch, but there was one thing, a hat trick in the World Cup. Emphasis on was, because yesterday, La Pulga Atomico found the back of the net three times in defending champ Argentina's match against Algeria. Now, if that wasn't impressive enough, Messi also tied the record for most career goals in the World Cup. He's got 16, and this year's World Cup is just getting started. It's Morning Edition.
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3: You're listening to KRVS. I'm Peggy Dersch, and today I'm speaking with Alicia Chasson and Pete Byrne, who are the director and the assistant director of an upcoming production at Cité des Arts called POTUS, P-O-T-U-S. Alicia, tell us what this show is about.
4: Yeah, so this show is about the seven women who are closest to this fictional president in the White House, and a very it starts off maybe as a typical day, but then becomes a very untypical day. And so it is these seven women running around trying to keep the nation running, trying to keep themselves out of jail, trying to clean up all the messes that have been made.
3: And who are these seven characters in the show?
4: Yeah.
3: All women.
4: Yes, they're all women. It is the president's chief of staff, his press secretary, his personal secretary, his wife, a White House press secretary.
5: His sister, who is fresh out of jail.
4: Yes. And, of course, his mistress.
3: Of course.
5: Fresh off the plane from Iowa.
4: Yes.
3: And I know this play has a subtitle that we can't say on
4: Correct.
3: The radio, but it's basically this POTUS, or the seven women trying to save
4: Yes.
3: him.
4: Mm-hmm.
3: Okay. Mm-hmm. So, Pete, you say this show opens with a bang. Can
5: Yes.
3: you tell us
5: Yes, Peggy. Well, it's really another four-letter word, but
3: okay.
5: And not only starts with that kind of language, but it continues throughout the show. And we do like to make it clear that this is an R-rated show. Children should not be in the theater for this show. There's colorful allusions to grown-up acts throughout the show.
3: Delicately said.
5: Mm-hmm.
3: This is not the first time that Cité has produced POTUS.
5: Correct.
3: You both were the director and the assistant director of the production in January, mm-hmm. which featured the same seven actresses.
4: Absolutely.
5: Yep.
3: What led to the decision to have another run of the show?
4: Well, we were only able to run it for 1 week because of some scheduling conflicts, and we had a really great response, and a lot of people had reached out and said, oh, I'm just out of town, or I couldn't make it because I was doing this other show. And everyone who saw it told us that they would love to see it again and bring their friends. And a lot of the shows were sold out. So we reached out to Cité and said, why don't we do this again and maybe do it during the 4th of July to really bring home this message about the state of the world today. And so they got the rights. But I will say that if any of our actresses hadn't been available, we would not have done it because it was such a great ensemble cast.
3: Pete, this show has become such a popular hit for regional theaters, community theaters, since its debut, like 4 or so years ago. Speak to that. What do you think is the broad appeal for this play?
5: I think it resonates with people who are tired and unable to escape politics and especially the chaos of politics. And I just genuinely think this is one of the funniest shows I have ever read and now have ever seen.
3: Well, let's get the details. So you open on June the 26th?
5: Yes.
3: No. Okay, so and it runs for 2 weekends?
5: Yep, first weekend, starting with Friday, June 26th, there'll be a Friday, Saturday, Sunday show, with the Sunday being matinee. Second weekend of July 4th, we have a Thursday, Friday, Saturday, and Sunday show. Both Saturday and Sunday are matinee shows for the July 4th weekend because we are having a barbecue.
3: All right. So special event. We can get more information about that at the CiteDesArts.org website. I'm Peggy Dersch. Thanks to Pete and Alicia for being here. And thanks for listening. 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
14: And I'm Steve Inskeep. 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StoryCorps. 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Many people cry. Sometimes I cry. 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
15: So we are, for the 250th birthday of America, creating a portal, a site, where two Morning Edition listeners can have a conversation about their lives for 40 minutes, and it goes to the Library of Congress. So we're trying to create a time capsule of who we are as Americans on the occasion of the 250th birthday of America.
14: So this is not talking to a loved one. This is talking to a stranger.
15: Yeah. And, you know, it might seem kind of scary, but as you know, talking to strangers is incredibly fun.
14: It's a thing that I love to do. I will knock on doors and talk to random voters in politically interesting areas. And yet I know some people would never want to do it at all.
15: Well, you got to try. And that's what StoryCorps is all about. And hopefully that's what's going to happen for the 250th for this project we're calling Connect 250, that Morning Edition listeners will get to talk to a stranger, talk about their lives, and have that become part of American history at the Library of Congress.
14: What pointers do you give for interviewing someone you've never met before?
15: You know, it's pretty easy. You just ask that question you've always wanted to ask. You know, the microphone gives you the license to ask things that you may never have asked before and may never have said before. So it's a chance to get to know someone very intensely, very quickly. And as I said, it is very, very fun.
14: I think there's a format here, right? Each of you will write a few facts about yourself and then the other person will read them. So they'll have something to go on.
15: That's exactly right. So you go through a process where you sign up, sign in, and you write a little bio of yourself, and that bio gets shared with your partner, and it's off to the races.
14: Any facts can get the conversation going. Like, you find out that they're from Toledo. What'd you do in Toledo? Why was your family in Toledo? How long have you been wherever you're living now? Anything to get you going.
15: Exactly. And we also supply the best StoryCorps questions. Where did you grow up? Who is kindest to you in your life? How do you want to be remembered? Those sorts of questions. And just like you cry at the broadcasts, people tend to cry in these interviews, even if it's with a stranger.
14: Is there something about this moment in history, 2026, that makes you feel it's important for people who've never met to have a conversation?
15: You know, I think these kind of conversations are important anytime. It could be 2026, it could be 2036, it could be 2016. The point is human connection. And, you know, in many ways, for many reasons, we talk less and less to one another, and anything that opens the door for us to meaningfully connect with another human being is a good thing at any time, at any point. But we are at a moment, you know, certainly in our country, and you can look at the statistics, where there's a lot of fear of others. And it is one of those moments where I think it's important for us to open up our ears and open up our hearts and get to know someone who's different. And there's nothing to be scared of. This is what it means to be alive.
14: Dave Isay is the founder of StoryCorps. Thanks so much.
15: Thank you, Steve.
14: And you can sign up for a conversation at connect250.org.
13: Picture this, a line of more than 20 school buses rolling down the expressway. Inside, not students, but rowdy Scottish soccer fans. That was the scene in New England over the weekend when more than 1,000 Scots crowded into a fleet of yellow buses to see their team take on Haiti at a World Cup contest just outside Boston. Riding along was reporter Jeremy Siegel of member station GBH.
16: It's about 1 in the afternoon, 8 hours before kickoff, when a sea of Scots flood the streets of downtown Providence, Rhode Island, ready to board their school buses. Annie McKay downs a beer.
17: I have never been in anything like this.
16: McKay is 87 years old and a lifelong member of the Tartan Army, the chosen name of Scotland's traveling fan base. They're staying in Providence instead of Boston to save on hotel prices. Sam Dunnigan tells me people across Scotland have blown their life savings and taken out loans and second mortgages to travel to the event.
18: We have no money left. The coffers are empty. The coffers are empty, all right.
16: To cut down on costs, one fan suggested renting yellow school buses instead of paying the high price for public transport. Yellow buses are an American novelty, unfamiliar to most Scots, and they were shocked to find out it was a realistic option.
19: We spoke to a few bus companies and the prices were incredible.
16: That's Scott Gillen, one of the organizers. After doing the math, they found the total cost for the ride, $38 per head, and that includes onboard libations.
19: So we've now got about $16,000 of beer.
16: Gillen also says a portion of the money they saved on the school buses will go to local charities, including $10,000 for Providence's Hasbro Children's Hospital. The Tartan Army boards the buses in true Scottish style, led by a bagpipe band. A long line of bright yellow buses, all sourced from local schools, meet them outside the State House. Driver Paula McFadden jumped at the assignment when the Scots contacted her district.
20: How does it feel to be driving this bus?
21: Oh, it's very exciting. They're going to be a lot of fun to drive.
16: On board, it is a raucous ride.
22: Back in the bus, get inside! Get a bag inside! Get your
16: heat in. The beers flow, the chants are constant. Flags wave out the windows as we drive up Interstate 95. Midway to Gillette Stadium in Foxborough, temporarily renamed Boston Stadium for the event, I'm handed a tall boy of beer and taught how to say cheers the Scottish way. Slangevar. Somehow, we arrive at the stadium in one piece. Empty cans are everywhere. The Scots are elated as they exit their yellow chariots and march on to their seats, not knowing that by the end of the night, they'll have witnessed their country's first win at the World Cup in more than 3 decades. For NPR News, I'm Jeremy Siegel in Foxborough, Massachusetts.

0: This is Morning Edition from NPR News. I'm Leila Fadel.
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0: This Thursday is Zydeco Night at Moncas Park during Sunset Sessions in partnership with Wellborn and Hargett Injury Lawyers and KRVS. 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There will also be food trucks. 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
2: From NPR's World Cafe, I'm Stephen Kaleo. Hope is a good thing, maybe the best of things. That line from The Shawshank Redemption would feel right at home on the new album from MC Taylor and his band, His Golden Messenger. But with a caveat, hope is also a responsibility. Continuing a theme that he's explored throughout his career, Taylor leans into hope and humanity on the new album, I'm People. Coming up, MC talks about what it's like to be on stage as an introvert and why he needed to ditch his lone wolf mentality. Our session gets underway with a live performance from Non-Convention in Philly. It's His Golden Messenger and Who You Gonna Run To.

0: Things at one point got so bad for Noah Kahn that he contemplated taking a job at a Vermont golf course just to fill divots. Hopefully, he doesn't have to do that ever, unless he wants to. Noah Kahn, Doors from the Great Divide. Back in a minute with more World Cafe.
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0: From last year's album Restless, that is the trio Palmyra. Song is called Arizona. Also heard Radiohead with There There off of Hail to the Thief. Up next, Into the Archives with some iconic Philly soul on World Cafe.
1: 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There will also be food trucks. Parking proceeds benefit the park. Details at Moncus Park Sunset Sessions. 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
0: Live from the archives, it's World Cafe. We are in the vault with live recordings from bands and artists who have visited over the years. And how did I never know that Hall & Oates met at a concert during a gunfight, hiding in an elevator, which this is absolutely true, back in 1967 at the Adelphi Ballroom in Philly. They were Temple students. They were playing in bands. There was a battle of the bands going on, and then a gang fight and a shootout broke out, and they hid in the elevator. And that's how Daryl Hall and John Oates got started. I can't go for that. It's World Cafe.
2: Sometimes things don't always work out the way you want them to, and you gotta go. You gotta say no. You gotta say no, go sometimes.

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1: Welcome back. It's World Cafe. I'm Kaleo. We recently spoke with Courtney Barnett about her new album, her first album in 5 years, with lyrics. It's called Creature of Habit. You can find the interview at worldcafe.org. In the meantime, let's hear a song from the record. It's called One Thing at a Time.

0: Wrapping up this edition of World Cafe with Alabama Shakes, it's another life. Appreciate you listening, and thanks to our affiliates nationwide who make this show possible. We produce this program from WXPN at the University of Pennsylvania in Philadelphia. I'm Stephen Kaleo. This has been World Cafe from NPR.
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Hey, how's it going, everybody? I'm Cecil Doyle, back with the Medicine Ball Caravan, rolling from the campus of the University of Louisiana at Lafayette on this Wednesday, June 17th, 2026. Looks like we've got Tropical Storm Arthur that has formed and moving in. I think it's coming in later today on shore, so kind of keep your eyes on and ears on what's happening with that. Also, if you were just listening, tomorrow on World Cafe, they're going to be featuring that performance of Dwight James and the Royals that we did here on the Med Ball, maybe a couple of months back. It's up on our website at krvs.org if you want to hear the whole thing, but it's going to be aired nationally tomorrow on World Cafe. Today, we'll be treated to the live in-studio performance of Magic Crawfish. Those guys are setting up right now. We're going to be getting to them in a few minutes. Let's start the hour by getting into some of this area's most preeminent guitarists. We're going to start by going back to 1985. Wow, 41 years ago already. Sonny Landreth's album, Down in Louisiana, on the Epic Records label. Let's head to the Parish Line as we kick off this Med Ball.

That's right. Julian Primo here on the Med Ball with Come and Make It Right, from Spinning Heartache into Gold, his most recent CD release. Before that, Michael Juan Nunez with She's My Baby Lord from his Roosta album. And Sonny Landreth going back all the way 41 years ago, 1985, The Parish Line from his Down in Louisiana release, put out on Epic Records. Epic music here on Medicine Ball Caravan. Again, at 12 noon today, we're going to have another live in-studio performance here on the show with Magic Crawfish today. A reminder that this evening, Move the Mindset presents the Juneteenth commemoration event. It'll be happening over at the Downtown Convention Center, located at 124 South Buchanan Street, downtown Lafayette. Panel discussions of Honor, Serve, and Inspire. Robert Henderson III will be speaking, as well as Michelle McFadden and Maria Seeger, all this evening. A free event open to the public, Downtown Convention Center, Juneteenth commemoration, Moving the Mindset. This is the Med Ball here on KRVS. We're going to get to some new music next out of, originally from Pittsburgh, but now currently based in Atlanta, Georgia. The vocalist Kells, here's her newest one, it's called Gone.

Shelby Lynn. She doesn't even believe in love, even though her heart is close to another's, apparently. Sounds like in this song. It goes that way sometimes. Before Shelby Lynn, we went back to, what was that, 1966? John Mayall's Blues Breakers, which at the time included guitarist Peter Green and bassist John McVie. Right after recording a Hard Road, that album, went long before the two of them formed Fleetwood Mac. Prior to John Mayall's Blues Breakers, we heard classic Ike Turner and the Kings of Rhythm with You've Got to Lose. You can't win all the time, you know. And Kells, the singer Kells, starting the set off, with Gone. Yeah, we're real gone, always gone here on the Med Ball on KRVS. We're going to get into some more music. We're going to start this set with The Byrds, probably my favorite track of all in the Byrds catalog. There's something about the recording of this song, the guitar, 12-string guitar licks in the middle, just to me basically sound like Byrds. Here they are.

one special note. Pete Townsend from his first solo album, Who Came First. Pete had the habit of, he had his own home studio, so he would usually, as he was composing songs, record all of the parts and kind of present them to the Who, and then, you know, kind of, they did their thing, but this one turned out so well. Actually, the Who recorded this song, but this version ended up better. We're talking about Pure and Easy. Before that, we heard from Widow Speak, kind of channeling that Mazzy Star vibe on If You Change. And the Byrds from 1965 with I'll Feel a Whole Lot Better When You're Gone. But I'm glad you're here right now. We're going to listen to Calcedonia.

Yeah, a set of furious femme frequencies right there. That was Wednesday doing Quarry from their album Rat Saw God. Water from Your Eyes before that with Life Signs, and Chalcedony starting the set with Narcista. This is the Med Ball here on KRVS. In just about another 8 minutes, you're going to be treated to a live in studio performance here from Cypress Lake Studios. Magic Crawfish are setting up, and they're going to be hitting it at 12 noon for a live in studio performance. Hope you can stick around for that. And if you missed the word, don't forget tomorrow at World Cafe here on Thursday morning, they will feature the Dwight James and the Royals performance that we did here on the Med Ball, a couple of months ago or so. 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Let's do one more before we make way for Magic Crawfish. Let's go back to the 1970s, though this track is more relevant than ever. Here are the Isley Brothers.

0: Fight the Power. Isley Brothers here on the Med Ball. Hey, don't go anywhere. In 2 minutes, we'll be back with a live in-studio performance from Magic Crawfish here on the Med Ball.
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3: We have tropical cyclone number one over the Texas Gulf Coast. Not too big of a deal, but it will be a little windy and plenty of rain coming up for us as that system slowly moves toward our area. Wind will be gusty today, up to 40 miles an hour, high in the mid-80s. Rain and thunderstorms pretty likely. We have a flood watch in effect. 1 to 2 inches of rainfall possible for the overnight hours, mid-70s. More rain and thunderstorms all day on Thursday, upper 80s and humid. I'm meteorologist Steve Hamilton.
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0: And we are sounding like home. This is Cecil Doyle with more Medicine Ball Caravan here on KRVS. Magic Crawfish was formed in October of 2015 by four classically trained percussionists who met as students here at the University of Louisiana Lafayette's music program. And since 2016, they have been recording and performing around town. And I'm finally getting my first chance to witness them live, as you will through your ears here on the Med Ball. Will you welcome Magic Crawfish.

0: All right, Magic Crawfish here on the Med Ball here on KRVS. We're going to talk to Nick Broussard, who is center there doing guitar work and vocals. How you doing, man?
1: How's it going? Thanks for having us.
0: Glad that I could finally get a chance to hear you guys. I don't make it out to the clubs much, so it's I basically have to have the bands come here to the studio for me to get a gander on them. So anyway, great, great sound, guys. What was the name of the track we just heard?
1: We just played a song called Red Bluff.
0: All right. Well, is that included on one of your releases? Or?
1: Yeah, so actually all three of the songs we're going to be playing today are all from an album that's going to come out tomorrow.
0: Really? Wow. Well, this is a fortunate
1: incident.
0: Timing. Great, great. So tell me about the origins of this band. You guys were the ones who formed the group. You were all students here at the university?
1: Right. So me and James here on the bass were a school year older than these two guys. And when me and James were in school here, we both were in the, you know, School of Music over at Anjo Hall. And, you know, we talked about wanting to start a band. And then when Rex and Bailey here came to the school a year later, we were all drummers in the drum line in the marching band.
0: Wow.
1: And we, you know, found out Rex played guitar and, you know, I wanted to play a little bit of guitar and piano and things too. And so James wanted to play bass and we started a band. Brennan over here actually is filling in with us today. He's going to be playing on our album release show this weekend, and this is his first performance with us ever. So,
0: wow. Well, yeah, that's amazing that all of you are drummers. There are so many artists that have come here on the show lately, and basically it seems like 90% of them started out as drummers. But so why don't you just go through the band, tell us who's with you today?
1: Yeah, over here on my left, we have Brennan Frederick. He's filling in on guitar with us today. I'm Nick Broussard on vocals, and I'm playing guitar as well. Over here we have Matthew Fungi. We call him Rex. He's playing guitar over to my right. We have James Nail on the bass guitar. And then we have Bailey Lanier on the drums and the cymbals in the back.
0: Well, glad that you guys made it. And if you want to hear more Magic Crawfish, you can check out their website, magiccrawfish.com. You got a couple more for us? What are we going to hear next?
1: Absolutely. These next two songs, we're going to play a song called The Ghost of Endless Road, and then a song called Probably.
0: All right. Let's get to it, Probably.

0: Magic Crawfish here on the Medicine Ball Caravan Live. Nick, thanks. Nick and the guys, thanks so much. Great, great set, guys. Sounded great.
1: Thank you. Really appreciate it. Thanks for having us.
0: All right. This is the Medicine Ball Caravan here on KRVS, Lafayette Lake Charles. Let's continue with more music. Here's the latest from the group Drowning Pool. They were based out of Dallas. I don't know where they're set now. But anyway, they formed the group and took their name from the 1975 film featuring Paul Newman, The Drowning Pool, that was partially filmed here at Lafayette at Evangeline Downs. Here's Drowning Pool with Pity.

All right, Queens of the Stone Age with Paper Machete. Before that, from right here in Lafayette, Cashier did Like I Do, and Drowning Pool started that set with Pity. We keep rolling here. Here's Queen Esther with Hold Steady.

New from Tank and the Bangas, featuring Lucky Day. It's called Move to You. Before that, Bob Marley and the Wailers live, roots rock reggae, and Queen Esther starting the set with Hold Steady. During this time, actually started yesterday, you know, at this time, what, 59 years ago, the Monterey International Pop Festival, the seminal three-day rock event that brought in about 50,000 people and inaugurated the famous Summer of Love in 67 and became the major prototype for rock festivals like Woodstock. Lou Adler and John Phillips of the Mamas and Papas set this as a charity event, and only Ravi Shankar, who was paid $3,000 for his long set. Everybody else played for free. Here's Simon and Garfunkel from the Monterey International Pop Festival.

0: flashing back 59 years ago. That's kind of amazing. I remember being a teenager and reading about this after it just happened in, like, Tiger Beat magazine. Country Joe and the Fish doing Section 43, Big Brother and the Holding Company featuring Janis Joplin. The gig that got them signed to Columbia Records, we heard Ball and Chain and Simon and Garfunkel, Homeward Bound. Here on the Medicine Ball Caravan, it was produced live from Cypress Lake Studios here on the campus of the University of Louisiana at Lafayette. Rebroadcast overnight between midnight and 2 a.m. I'm Cecil Doyle. Stay tuned. Out to Lunch Acadiana is next. Come on back. We'll do it again tomorrow.
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8: Welcome to Out to Lunch. I'm Christian Mader. People are looking for healing in places they didn't used to look. Acupuncture, sound baths, energy work, once dismissed as maybe fringe, are now very much moving into the mainstream. And that shift has shown up in the numbers, too. The wellness industry is a trillion-dollar industry in the United States. Americans spend more than $6,000 per person each year on it. And that's the broader current carrying a lot of what used to be considered alternative medicine into wider use. It's also taken on a much wider meaning. My guest, Peter Biard, works where physical and mental wellness collide. He's a healer. More specifically, he calls himself a master shaman. Peter Biard was born in St. Martinville. He got a degree in art and later nursing, but spent years working as a touring musician, primarily as a drummer, before either of those careers took hold. A brain tumor diagnosis in 1998 changed that trajectory, and he began studying healing practices, eventually training with shamans and spiritual teachers across the globe, including a stint at the Four Winds Shamanic School, before transitioning into full-time spiritual and healing work. His services include healing sessions, master classes and workshops, property cleansing, personalized mentoring, energy training, death doula services, and spiritual guidance. He's also the author of a book, Heal Anxiety in One Day. Peter Biard, welcome to Out to Lunch.
9: Thank you.
8: 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Sky moved often as a kid, rural Kentucky, Texas, Louisiana, and spent much of his adolescence at a remote church camp, which he says shaped his comfort with rural small community life. After high school, he skipped college and went straight into restaurant and food service work, which occupied much of his early adult life. It was his grandfather who first taught him to iron and shine his shoes, planting an early interest in clothing and textiles. After his father died about 6 years ago, Sky began reassessing his direction and found his way with his wife, Katrina, who'd been taught to sew and repair clothes by her own grandmother, toward a business built around longevity and repairability. Son of a Texan opened in 2025. They specialize in denim and durable small batch goods from independent makers. Clothing meant to be worn for years, repaired, and passed down. Sky King, welcome to Out to
9: Lunch.
8: Thank
9: you. Thanks for having me.
8: Yeah. So, Peter, you know, just kind of thinking about this, I am sure I quoted a bunch of wellness industry statistics, and I'm sure that you're not thinking about it in those terms, but it does strike me like a spiritual component to what you do, maybe not always immediately thinking about the business side of it. And so, I mean, where do you kind of even go to kind of set up a reference for how you price this sort of thing, right? Like you're obviously, you know, looked at your website, you sell packages, like you get people to pay by the hour. It's not unlike going to therapy, but like, I guess I'm sort of asking, what sets the market?
10: really, nothing. you know, I have no guidelines, actually.
8: Yeah.
10: People are interested in knowing what shamanism is.

0: Yeah.
1: And people have the wrong idea of shamanism. Hmm. They think that it's adding something to you when, in fact, it's taking something out of you. Hmm. Okay? And so that's really important. So what we're doing, what we're transmuting, what we're recycling is who you're not. So that's the programming and the conditioning that you are. Follow that?
0: Sure.
1: Yeah. And so between the ages of 4 and 7, we're programmed a lot. Mm-hmm. Between the ages of 3 and 7, really, we're programmed to the hilt. Mm-hmm. And then we go, you know, we're programmed all the time. And especially by our parents and our schools and such. Mm-hmm. So anyway, that's what we do. We remove who you're not, mm-hmm. so that you can connect to your authentic self. And that's the divine one within. Mm-hmm. And that divine one within has characteristics: mm-hmm. love, light, and the moment of service and neutrality. Mm-hmm. So that's what we do.
0: Mm-hmm. And so, Sky, like you, like, one thing I'm sort of thinking about is really, I've interviewed other folks, right, who approach the question, say, of fashion and retail consumption through the lens of people kind of wanting things that are more durable.
2: Right.
0: Like, we're kind of like, that's becoming, but more common, I should say, in all kinds of sectors, not just not just clothing. But like in the fashion industry, fashion is fashion, right? There's a nature to which, like, it's cyclical, it changes,
2: right.
0: You know, regardless of how durable a piece is a question of how desirable it is based on fashion.
2: Right.
0: So like when you're kind of investing in that, sort of, is it just that this works for denim because people have been wearing jeans for a long time, or are you having to keep up with, you know, the style?
2: Right. And really, you know, wanting to open a jean shop wasn't for a style. It was more for a tool.
0: Yeah.
2: I guess. And I kind of see more people going that way and wanting a tool, but my personal experience is I don't think denim has ever really gone out of style. Maybe the way it's made, the way it's washed, the way it's worn, but the fabric itself is still an icon. You know, it's, and especially in other countries too, in Japan and Italy, there's a lot of old denim mills there that continue that same process that we have kind of stopped doing. So I look at it as, you know, denim really never goes out of style, you know, and for me, and other people that want to use it as a tool rather than a fashion statement. You know, that's kind of what I wanted to open a shop, you know, and also is like catering to everyone's size. You know, not a lot of fast fashion clothing does that. They kind of throw in a generic size and everyone's got to fit into that. Mm-hmm. You know, and with us, we want to offer different fits and different lengths of pants, you know, to get them hemmed and whatnot. But just really, yeah.
0: You said denim is a tool.
2: Yeah.
0: Explain that. What does that mean?
2: I would say, you know, if you're, say, I have a guy that skateboards and he busts his pants up all the time, you know, and he's like, and he came in and he's bought, you know, a few pairs for different things, but as a tool for working as a plumber, as a tool for skateboarding, as a tool for, you know, going out and taking a walk or, you know, whatever you do in life, you know, so that's kind of how I look at clothing, you know, the material, depending on the weather it is, things like that, if, you know, and what situation you're going to be in life, I would say.
0: So it's the idea that, you know, it's durability is because it's pretty practical.
2: Right, I would say so, yeah.
0: Yeah, yeah. So, and I'm curious, Peter, I mean, have you, I mentioned at the top of the show here that there's sort of this broader shift. I think people are more interested, say, in you know, what people broadly call non-Western medicine or non-Western approaches to healing. I mean, have you seen that just sort of show up at your doorstep? Meaning, like, you know, 20 years ago, maybe when you were doing this, you were treating a more niche population of people, and now it's people from all walks of life. I mean, just tell us a little bit about that experience. I mean, has it sort of come to you in that way, or are we understanding it the wrong way?
1: Well, you know, I used to be an RN, right?
0: Sure, yeah. So you got feet on both sides of this, yeah.
1: So I was an RN for, I don't know, 20 years or something.
0: Yeah, yeah.
1: And I have seen, you know, people who can't get diagnosed by the regular doctor. Mm-hmm. If you go to a regular doctor, mm-hmm. then it's like cookie cutter stuff,
0: right. Yeah.
1: You know. But some people come to me when they can't get diagnosed. Mm-hmm. And then it'll be completely like a trauma that they had in younger years. Mm-hmm. And, you know, a trauma could be you losing at checkers with your older brothers, you know.

0: And that would be a trauma. And it doesn't have to be this big, long episode, you know, a big episode. So anyway, that's what I do. I mean, people have come to me for various emotional, mental, physical ailments, and they come to me, and they often think that that the doctor can heal them, when it's actually something underneath all that. The symptom, the malady that they're coming in with, is just a symptom of something deeper going on.
1: Do you think of what you do as in tension or conflict with, I mean, having been an RN, I mean, do you think what you do is sort of compatible with that? Is it something that needs to replace? I mean, how do you situate your approach to this in the mainstream today, I guess?
0: Well, you know, I used to be an A+.
1: What is that? An A+ what?
0: A+. Archetype, you know, A+ type.
1: Okay.
0: And now I'm more like a B+.
1: Do you mean like in terms of like a type A person?
0: Yeah, type
1: okay,
0: A.
1: Yeah, okay,
0: type
1: A. I understand. Okay.
0: And
1: yeah.
2: My daughter just told me what that was last night, so now I know what A+ and B+ means.
1: Well, I've always heard it as type A or type B.
2: Type B.
1: Oh, because have I been missing like the minus grades? Yep. Like, is there regrading people on scale? I mean, Sky, I want to know the context. Was she telling you that you're type A?
2: I
1: mean,
2: I think she was trying to tell me I was type B, but I don't know.
1: I've always felt like I'd have to be somewhere in between.
2: Yeah,
1: right?
2: I think that's how I feel.
1: You
2: yes.
1: know, like, it's never felt like I'm not that organized,
2: right.
1: and I don't need to be in control, but
2: right.
1: I do like it.
2: Yeah. I think it's like specific things, too. Yeah. Some things, it's like, oh, that's fine, but other things I have, you know, I want it done the way I want it done.
1: Yeah.
2: So,
1: yeah, that makes a lot of sense. I mean, I should say, I mean, like, just to kind of put it out there, I mean, I've had experiences in conventional medicine, like going to a doctor, right, in a hospital where they say, well, have you considered meditating?
0: Yeah.
1: Right? Like, it's not just like these things are completely, you know, split in two. Like,
0: exactly.
1: You know, there's an element where they recognize that there's something else going on there. And even like going to conventional therapy, they'll talk about things like trauma, right? Okay, well, we're going to work with some sort of underlying, but like even the mechanisms of it, the idea of an ego or an id or whatever, or metaphysical ideas, these aren't built into it. So, I mean, I guess that's kind of why I was asking, like, is it changing how people... I'm just sort of imagining there was a time where folks would have to just sort of be interested in Eastern medicine or non-Western medicine to come to your door. Whereas I could imagine if wellness was more broadly changing how people think about their health, even folks that are kind of like not into meditation, let's say,
0: are
1: maybe looking for... Is that been your experience?
0: It absolutely has. Things are changing big time, you know, and that's why I do what I do. Yeah. I mean, you know, the Keto shaman who I studied with pretty extensively in Peru, they have a saying, when you are not living your path, you'll be stroked on the cheek with a feather. And if you don't hear it, if you don't proceed with your path, then you'll be hit on the side of the head with a 2x4. That's what my brain tumor was. It was a wake-up call. And that was in 1998, and it was a stage 3, I think, metastatic. And so if I wouldn't have shifted my momentum, my trajectory, then I wouldn't even be here today. I'm convinced of that.
1: Not to make light of it, but a metastatic cancer seems like more than a feather on the cheek, I would think.
0: Well, yeah, that's what I was saying.
1: Sure.
0: If you get stroked with the cheek on the with a feather, then you get hit, when you don't pay attention to it, hit on the side of the head with a 2x4. That's what my brain tumor was.
1: Yeah, fair enough. You're listening to Out to Lunch. I'm Christian Mader. I'm talking with Peter Biar, master shaman and author, and Sky King, co-owner of Son of a Texan. Sky, I mean, similar kind of thought process, right? I mean, I think there was a time where people thought of, say, more expensive durable clothing, you know, things like the kinds of pieces you would spend, especially in the age of fast fashion, right, $80, $90, $100 on, is something that was sort of like a luxury good, like a thing that, like, you were doing because you wanted to treat yourself.
2: Right.
1: But the way you're describing it, denim as a tool, seems kind of full circle, I'll be honest, right? I mean, it seems like probably 100 years ago, 200 years ago, people were treating that way too. I mean, has the type of customer changed, I guess, is what I'm asking. Is it still folks that are just very much like, I'm a denim head. I love denim and I want to, or is it people like, you know, I need something that is going to actually last?
2: Yeah, I think a lot of people that come to our shop that already know about denim, they're kind of like the denim heads. But then we have a younger generation that doesn't want to throw away their stuff. You know, they either buy secondhand or they're going to buy something new that's going to last.
1: Yeah.
2: You know, and I guess when I was, you know, in high school and early, you know, college age years, I was, you know, running through clothes and stuff. But, you know, at the time I had not money to spend on that type of thing or anything like that.
1: Sure.
2: But I was always kind of in that mindset, I guess, that, you know, clothes could be a tool for people. But
1: one thing I was like, I've been to your shop, right? Huh. And you guys, their service is like you can recycle your denim, right? You like sell it back to you, basically.
2: Right, yeah.
1: You maintain it. I mean, it's mm-hmm. bad example, not unlike buying a car,
2: right?
1: Right? Like, you know, yeah. Like I could buy a car from a dealer. They'll
2: right.
1: fix the car. They'll trade the car in. I mean, it's but it seems like that would be a difficult sort of economic proposition because a lot
2: right.
1: of times people are coming in and saying like, well, gee, I could buy, you know, a pair of jeans for 40
2: right.
1: bucks or whatever.
2: Yeah, right? You yeah. know, and there's a saying, you know, the poor man pays twice.
1: Sure, yeah.
2: Which is a thing, you know, in the long run, you're going to be paying more, you know, and I know that it's hard to grasp that when you don't have the money to get yeah. into it, you know. And I would suggest is there's tons of this stuff secondhand on the market. You know, yeah. if you really wanted to see what the materials are like and whatnot, there's plenty of options out there that are affordable
1: yeah.
2: if you don't want it brand new, which...
1: Yeah.
2: In this day and age, it's not as big a deal, you know,
1: yeah.
2: Which is really cool. Yeah.
1: I do want to kind of get under the, not to torture the car metaphor here, I do want to get
2: yeah.
1: under the hood a little bit.
2: Yeah.
1: I mean, like, you've described this as selvedge denim, like, there's some sort of terms of art around this. I mean, I want to draw this distinction a little bit. Like, what does that even mean? Let's
2: yeah,
1: start there.
2: Yeah, I know. It can be a confusing yeah. thing, like, and it's, when you describe it, it can just, you know, get out of hand, I guess. And there's a few different ways to describe it. So my simplest way would say just basically the machine that's being made, you know, making the denim. Nowadays, it's a mass-produced machine. It's a lot bigger, runs really faster, mm-hmm. can spit out as much as they want, as fast as they want. The machines that selvedge denim is made on is a draper loom. And basically, all the denim before the 1960s were made on these types of looms. And it's a much slower process, but it's much more durable and characteristic of the denim itself. So, you know, and it's what the Army was giving to the soldiers, you know, in the Navy and stuff like that on the ships were all denim uniforms at the time because it was, you know, very dependable and, you know, in a way it's 100% cotton, so it is breathable. I know it's still not, you know, the thing that keeps you the coolest, but in that time you needed durability and lightweight breathability, you know. So
1: why did I feel like I need to even go one step further back?
2: Yeah,
1: I mean, like,
2: you can.
1: Why what is denim then? I mean,
2: yes.
1: like, I think I often hear it. I mean, I understand it's made of cotton, but
2: right.
1: like lots of things can be made of cotton.
2: Yeah,
1: what makes denim
2: so
1: denim?
2: It's really the weave of the it's a twill, so
1: yeah.
2: it's you know, really any type of clothing is a type of weave, and mm-hmm. so denim is, you know, it got transformed a few times. Jeans kind of come from a French word and then so on from Italy. So I think Leonardo da Vinci actually made the first sketch of a loom, I don't know, to make fabric on in a more mass-produced way, you know,
1: yeah.
2: not like it is today. But,
1: yeah.
2: You know, and then I think a few hundred years later, someone actually produced it to make it work, you
1: yeah.
2: know. So, and this was in Italy and France where that movement was happening, and it was for people to work in, clothes for people to work in. And and then it kind of transformed over time. In Japan, they started dyeing it with natural indigo. You know, so it's kind of branched off into a lot of different fabrics. But, you know, here we just call it denim. We see jeans, it's blue.
1: Mm-hmm.
2: But denim is really a twill fabric that can be any color, really any type of material. It doesn't have to be cotton. It can be wool. It can be wool and cotton and linen blends.
1: Mm-hmm.
2: You know, you can add people add like the I can't think of the word now, but basically so you can't tear the pants at all, you know,
1: mm-hmm.
2: if you're a motorcycle rider or something like that.
1: Mm-hmm.
2: But more synthetic materials too. So
1: yeah, so I mean, I'm curious, Peter, you know, there's a tradition in Acadiana, of course, of faith healers, right? It's not an uncommon thing, but you very specifically call yourself a master shaman. I mean, is there a distinguishing factor between being, say, like a traiteur, right, and being
0: right.
1: a shaman? I mean, is it just, are they synonyms for each other, or are they quite different?
0: No, they're quite different.
1: Yeah.
0: It's completely different because
1: yeah.
0: what we do, everything vibrates. Okay, emotions are energy in motion. That's what it is. And so quantum physics-wise, everything vibrates. We're just a big vibration. We're not this bag of meat and bones. Mm-hmm. We're just a vibration. And so that being said, fear and shame and guilt, those are lower vibrations. Mm-hmm. But joy and love and inspiration and gratitude, that's a higher vibration. And so what we do is we... There's a term called hooches. That's a Quechua term, and it's a generic term that means fear, shame, guilt, doubt, and all that kind of stuff. Mm-hmm. And what we do is we, and that comes from programming and conditioning, right? And so what we do is we trans... Everything has a complementary opposite. I'm sorry, I'm going on.
1: It's okay.
0: Yeah, okay.
1: I asked.
0: Yeah, everything has a complementary opposite.
1: Sure.
0: Okay, and so everything in the world has a complementary opposite. So the complementary opposite of fear is safety and security. The complementary opposite of guilt is innocence. Mm-hmm. The complementary opposite of resentment and anger is forgiveness. Mm-hmm. And it goes on and on. So what we do is we transform that those frequencies into the opposite frequencies. Mm-hmm. And, you know, we transform fear, for instance, into safety and security. Mm-hmm. And that's when that's the bang for the buck that most people... And see, all this stuff is related to their programming and conditioning. Mm-hmm. So... You know, I'll give you an idea if you want to know my experience.
1: Well, I do, but I want to kind of come back to one thing, because even as you're describing the sort of pathways that you're working on, mm-hmm. the notion of vibrationality or energy, I mean, again, I'm just sort of trying to understand how a shaman, say, looks at that. I mean, I feel like I've heard some of those same thoughts and say, like you mentioned, like quantum physics or whatever. So, like, if you were to have to explain to somebody what makes a shaman different than, you know, a different type of healer.
0: Like a traitor.
1: I'm using that just because it's a local example. I mean, it could be a different kind. Is it because traiteurs are associated with French Catholicism, or is it something else?
0: What it is that traiteurs take on the energy.
1: Yeah.
0: They'll like, take on your illness.
1: Okay.
0: But we don't do that.
1: Okay.
0: What we do is we transmute. We have a lot of protection, energetic protection, and we transmute the frequencies of your programming and conditioning. Mm-hmm. And into the complementary opposite. And that's basically what we do.
1: So in a nutshell, it's a different sort of process and goal, right? I mean, if I'm understanding you.
0: Say again?
1: It's a different process and a different effect is sort of the difference between, just to hold with my one comparison, the traitor.
0: Well, you know, like I said, a traitor takes on that.
1: Yeah, sure.
0: And then they have to go clean themselves or whatever.
1: Sure.
0: And they might be sick for 3 days.
1: Oh, gosh.
0: You know, we don't do that.
1: Yeah.
0: You know? The people that I studied with in Peru and in Brazil, they don't do that.
1: Yeah.
0: They would never do that.
1: Sky, you know, there's a... You understand Katrina and you both kind of have some experience in working with the material. I mean, have you had to go on to really learn? I mean, like, I guess I'm just curious, like, what kind of skills beyond just... I don't mean to be condescending, selling clothes would seem like one thing, but also maintaining them, understanding them. It's a higher level of education, let's say, about mm-hmm. the material you're selling than I think a person who might just work at a regular old boutique.
2: Yeah, totally. And, you know, and I think we're still learning all the time.
1: Yep.
2: I'm not a, you know, I don't know everything about denim, you know, but, you know, it's just really, you know, getting yourself out there and like, I mean, we still have things to learn and machines and stuff that we want to get and whatnot. But we have a lot of people that we are buying our clothes from that say we have a couple in California that make all of their stuff, you know, basically in their shop. And it's a husband and wife and they have kids and they make all their jeans. And, you know, it's really cool to watch. And they post videos of everything that they make. And so you can really watch and learn just from the people making our own products, you know. And they're very educational about that, too. So...
1: Are there more of these? Is it sort of the same legacy brands, for lack of a better word, that are selling it, or are there more makers than there used to be?
2: Right. I think the legacy brands, say Levi's and some of the other ones, used to, you know, make their clothing here with salvaged denim made in the USA, you know, and that has kind of passed. You know, everything's has been offshored, and you know, and they're still selling jeans for like $200 on their website. You know, and it's mass produced somewhere else. So I think a lot of the brands that we carry wanted to fill that void from Levi's leaving and other brands trying to, you know, I think Guess and Lucky Brand all used to have Cone Mills denim, which is American made denim. You know, and it still might have been made in China or somewhere else, but they were still sourcing product from here until that closed.
1: Yeah.
2: And so I think when that happened, a lot of people kind of got a little nervous because those looms, you know, people in Japan and Italy want those because it's a historic item, you know, a historic machine that they want. So, you know, a lot of smaller brands started picking up the pace and, you know, buying the denim and stuff like that and making their own products rather than, you know, a generic piece from a big box brand. Yeah, I can definitely see, you know, the similarities. You know, people don't want a generic diagnosis. They don't want, you know, they want authenticity. They want someone who really is going to take time and care about them and not just throw a label on it and say, oh, you look fine and kick you out the door, you know.
0: Yeah, so what's really interesting is that you hit on something that just dawned on me, is that shamanism has been around for 40,000 years, but they never, like just like you said, but they never knew what they were doing. They never knew they were doing quantum physics. They just knew claircognizantly, that's an intervisionary channel, they just knew that it worked. Mm. They didn't have to have a reason. We have to have proof, right?
1: Proof doesn't, it doesn't hurt. Proof helps.
0: Yeah. You
1: know, I'm a doubting Thomas over here. I think maybe my larger point, I'll leave it at this. The world's moving really fast. I think it freaks people out. It's not surprising that folks are trying to find ways to slow down. And
0: yeah.
1: I appreciate Peter, Sky, both of you slowing down, spending a little time over lunch with me here on Out to Lunch at KDN.
2: Cool. Thank you.
1: My guests on Out to Lunch today have been Peter Biard, master shaman and author of Heal Anxiety in One Day, and Sky King, co-owner of Son of a Texan. 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The producer of our show is Grant Boris. Our technical producer is Eric Merle. Our associate producer and researcher is Leah Yordialis. And today's show was engineered by Dylan Babineau. I'm Christian Bader, the editor of The Current, Lafayette's nonprofit newsroom. 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

0: Hi, you're listening to Bayou Politique. This is Philip DeMai, and today we have the Atchafalaya Basin Keepers back in the studio after 6 months. We spent some time talking with them in December, and a lot's gone down since then. They've been working on several different fronts with litigation against the Army Corps of Engineers related to a handful of issues related to the redirection of sediment in the Atchafalaya Basin and how that affects both flood risks for areas well outside the basin and also environmental risks. So they're going to be updating us on how things have been going, what the main issues are, and what the public generally should know about. So thanks for coming on the show.
1: Thank you.
2: Thanks for having us.
0: And today we have Dean Wilson, who's the executive director of Atchafalaya Basin Keepers, back in the studio. And we also have Kimberly Clotta, who's the operations manager. And maybe, Dean, if you could, just for people who maybe haven't heard of y'all's organization before, could you sort of give in a nutshell what y'all are really focused on and why with this particular issue in the Atchafalaya Basin?
1: Yeah, the main threat to the Atchafalaya Basin is sedimentation. Mm-hmm. It's completely the opposite that the problem we have in the coast. Mm-hmm. So once you fill the swamps with sediment, the swamps are gone. So that's becoming a priority for us to stop projects that are designed to fill those wetlands. Mm-hmm. Yeah. And the second cornerstone of our work is enforcement, mm-hmm. because the environmental laws do not get enforced. So that become a huge threat to the Atchafalaya Basin.
0: Right. And Kimberly, maybe you could say a little bit about, what's the overall strategy for Atchafalaya Basin Keepers in addressing this issue of like the overuse, the over-transition of sediment in the area? How is this being addressed right now?
2: We have submitted project over the course of many years, Dean, working with Louisiana Crawfish Producers Association West, and Dr. Ivor Van Heerden has designed a management plan that would address the issue of sedimentation in the basin. And we have presented that to the state for their coastal restoration master plan and the Atchafalaya Basin master plan and annual plans for their management of the basin and sedimentation within the basin. Short of that,
1: Well, Dr. Ivor Van Heerden used published working with Dr. Ivor Van Heerden.
2: Assessment of the Mississippi Rivers and Tributaries Project,
0: right,
2: which is the flood control program that was instated. The Army Corps got management of the Atchafalaya Basin as a spillway after the 1927 flood. Mm-hmm. Which I think we'll talk about later in the podcast.
0: Yeah.
2: And so we created the guide levees, and the basin is one of our primary Mississippi River flood protection mechanisms. So that's why sedimentation of that spillway is so dangerous for all of South Central Louisiana. Yeah.
0: Right. And so when a lot of people around here, or even outside the region, think about how the environment has shifted since now almost 100 years since the Army Corps of Engineers have taken over, the main thing people think about is loss of the coast, like you were saying. This is the opposite problem, loss of the swampland that's been being filled in by sediment. How are those two things related to each other? How are they connected? Maybe you could say a little bit about that for people who...
1: Well, the people forget that we have two threats in mm-hmm. South Central Louisiana. Coastal erosion, sea level rise is one threat. The other threat is if we lose the ability to divert flood waters to protect, Lafayette, Baton Rouge, New Orleans, all the chemical plants along the Mississippi, the Port of South Louisiana, we lose the ability to do that, then there is no future for South Central Louisiana. So I think it's not in the mind of people that threat from flooding from the Mississippi River, is there, mm-hmm. And that, as a result of that, that's what we are today with the Atchafalaya Basin. That today cannot pass that project flood any longer. Since 1982 only could pass 57% of the project flood.
0: Wow.
1: So if the project flood cannot be passed, the levee is going to fail somewhere, and that would be catastrophic. Like in 1927, before the levees were built, mm-hmm. the flood reached all the way to Lafayette. What is the southern part of Lafayette was underwater. The only thing between Lafayette and the Atchafalaya, San Martin, Aveiro, St. Mary, the only thing that was above water was the ridges of the Teche.
0: Wow.
1: Now, if the project flood will be larger than that. So imagine what would happen if the levees fell on the west side of the basin, probably where we're sitting right now will be underwater.
0: Right. So let's maybe back up a little bit in terms of just sort of the basic mechanics of how this works, because, and I'm going to oversimplify a little bit, and y'all can correct me if I'm missing something big. You know, when I think of, and I think when many people think about how coastal erosion increases flood risk, especially with people on the coast, there's less land, there's less of a buffer for major storms, and so as the coast degrades, then there's less literally in between the water and the land. And so that makes a lot of sense. So what is it about the loss of the swamplands that increases the likelihood that the levees will fail?
1: That's a very good question. So the levees were built like on average 18 miles apart. Mm-hmm. Why was that? Because you had to have the flood capacity. You had the bathtub. Imagine it being a bathtub. If the bathtub is too shallow, it's going to overflow. So that's the reason why they were built, you know, that far apart to be able to pass the project flood, which is 1.5 million cubic feet per second. You know, by 1982, only could pass 840,000. So when you fill the bathtub, you can put less water in the bathtub.
0: Right.
1: So that's what's happening right now. The basin is filling in, we're losing that flood capacity. And it's very scary because you cannot go back in time and restore the flood capacity again. When you lose it, it's forever. Mm-hmm. So now you have the connection with the Gulf. You have sea levels rising, which include flooding, you know, less incline, more flooding. And then we have more heavy rains in the Mississippi Valley because of climate change and global warming. So that's another problem. And you have we need the spillway more than ever, and the basin every year can hold less and less of that water.
0: So is it the case, and again, this might not be quite right, when people talk about the coastal erosion problem, a big part of that is that the coast isn't getting continuously replenished with sediment, right? Now, is it as simple as that sediment is now going into the very place that was previously providing flood protection? Is that right?
1: Yes, Veronica.
2: Yes, it is, yeah. So, you know, a lot of people understand that the sediment in the Mississippi River, when we levied the Mississippi River, is shooting off into the Gulf and not being utilized to rebuild the coast how it had been historically. But the other part of that that is not talked about nearly as much is that the Atchafalaya is a distributary of the Mississippi River. And in an effort to stop the Mississippi from being claimed by the Atchafalaya to control it, the old river control structure diverts 30%, approximately 30% of the combined Red Mississippi flow into the Atchafalaya River on any given day. And as we're saying, in a flood stage condition where the Morganza spillway would be utilized 50%, but 65% of the sediment is diverted there by design. And so 65% of the sediment that should be rebuilding our coast is filling up the swamps and bayous in the Atchafalaya Basin.
0: Wow. And so what was, and there may not be a great answer to this, I don't know. I mean, what was the original logic behind that plan, right? I mean, why was this the place to put the sediment?
1: Well, I mean, that's an unknown, you know, question. I mean, answer for that question, I mean, we don't know.
0: Right.
1: We don't know what the logic is. I mean, I know that they have special interest groups that wants to fill those wetlands. But how much that have to do with the way it's being managed today, I mean, we only can, you know, we don't have a paper that tell you.
0: This right, is, we can speculate.
1: Yeah, it's speculation, you know. I think I got a good idea of, you know, we know some of the entities that are behind it, but how far into the management of the basin those entities influence the way we manage today, you know, is unknown.
0: Right. And it may very well be, and we probably shouldn't speculate more than is reasonable, but we probably can't go all the way back to the beginning of the Army Corps of Engineers plan and say that this was a known outcome, right? That this would be converted, the wetlands would be converted into land. But now that many of this land is being converted, or many of these wetlands are being converted into land, there are people who benefit from that.
1: Yes.
0: Right? And so maybe we could give a quick rundown of why that's the case. Like, what is it about the swamplands becoming land that makes this valuable for some people, less, you know, problematic for other people?
1: Yeah, but it is a war going on right now that most people don't know about. Mm-hmm. The media really don't cover this story. You know, the state of Louisiana is the only state that privatized water balance. Mm-hmm. So you go to Texas, all the wetlands in the coast, you know, the public. Mississippi, Florida, You go to Louisiana, they privatize it. So those are called waters in the United States, navigable waters in the United States. They're supposed to be public. So you try to go fishing in the coast, you can have gates and no trespassing signs. In the basin, you're still free to navigate. Why is that? In the 1990s, these corporate landowners tried to charge the fishermen to fish, and the fishermen refused to pay. Some of the fishermen got arrested for trespassing, and they got organized and they sued these the government, they sued the sheriff's departments, you know, and they win in the lawsuits, you know. So we have a situation in the Atchafalaya Basin where the fishermen kind of, you know, make those wetlands public again, but these corporations cannot get rid of the fishermen. And they are a constant threat to the status quo because they're winning the federal lawsuits. And obviously, they can spread the Saudi levy systems into the rest of the coast. So now you get a picture why they got entities out there that wants to fill the Atchafalaya Basin. You know, it's a threat to the ownership of these water bottoms.
3: So there have been people fishing in the basin for literally centuries, right?
1: Yes.
3: And throughout the history of the sort of the legal history of the state, that area was at least available for fishing, but there was a certain transition point when they became legally privately owned. And that's unusual. But throughout that entire process, people have still fished.
1: Yeah.
3: It's just a matter of navigating these lawsuits, basically, that have been going on for decades now, all the way back to the 1990s. So what is it about, what's the legal case that they have if they're appealing at the federal level, I think you said, right?
1: Okay, so the fishermen are winning the lawsuits for a reason,
3: mm-hmm.
1: Okay? The problem is standing. So mm-hmm. to be able to sue, you have to have standing. That means that you have to show that whatever you're suing over, you've been affected by it.
3: Mm-hmm.
1: So at Atchafalaya Basin Keeper, if somebody put in a dam without a permit, that's completely illegal. But Basin Keeper cannot challenge it unless we have a member being affected, that's standing.
3: Mm-hmm.
1: Our laws are weird, and it seems to me like the public should have standing to reclaim what belongs to the public,
3: mm-hmm.
1: but we don't.
3: Mm-hmm.
1: So that's the situation today. So now if I arrest you for trespassing, what you claim is public waters, you have standing to protect yourself because you've been arrested.
3: Mm-hmm.
1: So you're going to sue me and you're going to win the lawsuit.
3: Right.
1: But you cannot claim that to be, you know, sued to reclaim it for the government. You don't have standing for that. You only to defend yourself. So the fishermen is only so much they can do. They can sue to protect themselves, but they cannot reclaim it for the government.
3: So it sounds like that in terms of standing, in terms of people who are directly impacted, the fishermen are sort of the first line. But then to the degree that this is impacting flood risk for the entire region, then that would expand well beyond people within these fishing communities, right?
1: Yes.
2: Yes.
1: Okay. Yeah, that's the tragedy of all, you know. Mm-hmm. We are the state that needed the most to keep those water bottoms, you know, on, you know, controlled by the government, because so much of the future of the state depends on that, and we're the only state in the union that privatized that.
3: Right.
1: So very tragic for the Atchafalaya Basin.
3: But since we last chatted, and that was, again, about half a year ago, there has been some good news in some of the cases that have been heard. That's in correct. Terms of the traction you were trying to get.
1: Mm-hmm.
3: Maybe you could say a little bit about what's sort of still open and what's been at least moving things in the direction that y'all are hoping to continue to move them in.
1: Yeah, when it comes to this project, you know, we're really trying to stop the East Grand Lake project. And we filed a lawsuit to challenge the permit. The Corps of Engineers gave a permit to the state to move forward. We sued the Corps, challenged the permit, and that was settled. They don't have a permit anymore, so we win the lawsuit.
3: So in that case, even though, I mean, the Army Corps of Engineers controls what happens there, and so for the state to do what they were asking to do, they needed permission.
1: Yeah, they need a permit for the state.
3: Right.
1: It was a state project.
3: Right.
1: So they need a permit, and they don't have a permit any longer.
3: This is probably asking y'all to condense mm-hmm. of what was a very complicated case. But, I mean, what was the core reason why that y'all won the lawsuit? I mean, what was the finding? Was it that the Army Corps of Engineers decided that there was some, I don't know, inherent conflict?
1: It was several. Now, we have our attorney here today. He's on vacation. And he probably can go in detail on all that. But, you know, basically, the Corps had to make an independent assessment before the permit is given, and they didn't. Mm-hmm. You know, they rely on the state responding to, you know, our comments and ignoring our comments, you know, and, you know, that's one of the main reasons that the judge ruled on our side.
3: Now, in that particular case, the permit that was not granted, had it been granted, how would that have negatively impacted?
1: Oh, it was granted.
3: Oh, I'm sorry.
1: It was granted.
2: Vacated.
1: So we sued, challenged it, that the court granted a permit, and then we win the lawsuit. So now the permit is vacated.
3: I see.
1: They don't have a permit anymore. It was granted. You know, that's why we sued them.
3: That's an important point. Okay, great, good. So it was granted, and had it gone through, what would have been the outcome? I mean, how would this have exacerbated the problem, essentially?
1: Well, I mean, it was like 12 different cuts into the wetlands. So imagine when you want to restore the coast, better do river diversions. You bring the muddy water into the coast, and then that mud settles down, the sand settles down, you build land. The same thing. It was 12 cuts to introduce river water into the wetlands. So imagine what would have cost the amount of sediment. And it won't have solved the problem. You know, the reasoning behind it is to restore water quality. But the problem with water quality is you have thousands of miles of canals. And when these oil companies build the canals, they left the dirt on the side like levees. So you go down the canal, and you will see on the right side like a levee parallel to the canal. They call it spoil banks, the spoil of the dredging. Well, water won't go through levees. So those canals are either blocking water flows or capturing water flows away from the wetlands. That's the problem. And these projects don't fix the problem. You still have these spoil banks everywhere blocking water flows through the wetlands, so you can get as much water you want from the river. Nothing's going to change, you know. You're just going to fill the swamps for nothing.
3: So, in other words, ostensibly, the goal is to improve water quality by increasing water flow.
1: Yes.
3: Right.
2: And to clarify one point, so since 1979, the EPA had produced a report that said the lateral cuts, so the river channels in the Atchafalaya Basin are primarily artificial, like human created. Mm-hmm. And that's where the sediment travels. That's where you get a strong enough current to move these large particulate sediments that aren't really natural in the basin system. And so a lateral cut like an oil pipeline canal or like a navigation channel like the Bayou Sorrel, so that's where the cuts of this project, the East Grand Lake, are being made. Into these artificial channels that are fast moving and carry a lot of sediment. The flow, what they call sheet flow, that's natural in this river system, is slower moving, doesn't carry heavy particles. You know, you would normally only find clay, which is a really fine particle that doesn't take a lot of current to move. So that's the difference, is these are cuts into lateral channels and the river itself, which carries heavy, bigger particles.
3: Right. Yeah.
1: It's designed to fill, pretty much. The way the basin is designed today is designed to fill.
3: Right. Okay. And so now what we've seen...

0: I mean, this is it fair to say, I mean, this is one of the major lawsuit wins that y'all have seen in a while. But you've been doing this for how many years now? How long has the organization been contesting this?
1: Over 20 years.
0: Over 20 years now.
1: Well, this project in particular, over 10 years.
2: Mm-hmm. 2010. Over 15, yeah.
1: So like 16 years, yeah. You know, so yeah, a long time.
0: So, I mean, so this is a major turning point then, right? Is that fair to say?
1: Yeah, because I think the biggest threat to the Atchafalaya Basin is what's happening in the filling of the swamps. There's no other bigger threat to the basin than that. So,
0: right.
1: Yeah, that's the most important thing the basin keeper have done. And we're talking about, we were instrumental in stopping the surface logging for mulch, instrumental stopping surface logging for wood pellets. We save hundreds of thousands of acres of swamps that will be cut today. Mm-hmm. It seems very big. There's nothing compared to what we're fighting right now. That's mm-hmm. even bigger than that.
0: Right. And so even though the cuts that were, the permits were granted, and y'all successfully kept that from happening, in those areas where there would have been more cuts, it would have, it sounds like, radically sped up the sedimentation process. But there's still several other major cases that y'all are working on that are still underway that are basically other parts of sort of blocking this from continuing, right, or getting worse.
1: Yeah, I mean, it's not very seldom a victory is a complete victory. Mm-hmm. I call it like hunting zombies. The zombie, you knock it down and then you come back alive and get a little closer, you know. So they still could do it. Mm-hmm. They still could reapply for it. I think they already, the time for appeal is gone now, but mm-hmm. they can, you know, address what the judge had said, you know, address it in a different way and then go at it again. So it's not over yet.
2: The project is still in CPRA's plan.
1: Yes, it's still CPRA's determined.
2: If you go to their website,
1: you know,
2: it's still on there.
1: It's still there.
2: Yeah.
1: Mm-hmm. And that's why we have another lawsuit mm-hmm. at the state level. Challenging that permit in particular, that project in particular, mm-hmm. to make sure that the zombie ain't gonna come back alive.
0: I see.
1: And that's all the way they do business. You know, they have these meetings, these committees they put together, and they refuse to tell us who are members of those committees. They refuse to allow the public to attend. Mm-hmm. They don't allow us to be in the committees where the people designing the future of the basin are meeting. You know. So we challenge all that because we believe that's illegal for them to do that.
0: Mm-hmm. Right, because, I mean, there is a kind of unusual, I mean, as you mentioned, I mean, there are different groups that are impacted in different ways. But it is strange, or I guess highly irregular, that in South Louisiana you have this large public good that is being managed by sort of at the state level, but it sounds like in many cases ways that are still quite private, right? Or at least not transparent to the public.
1: It's privately claimed and is managed by both the state and the Corps.
0: Mm-hmm. Right. Well, what I'd like to do, I mean, we only have about 5 minutes or so left in this half, but we can sort of continue in a second episode for those of you who are listening. We're talking with the Atchafalaya Basin Keepers who have been, for many years now, managing these attempts at litigation to block changes that have led to the increase of sediment pouring into the basin. What I'd like to do in the second half is talk more about some of the flood risks. But while we're talking about the other cases that y'all have been working on, could you just maybe briefly mention? I think there were at least two, right? The one was the one that you just mentioned was basically saying, look, we won this other case. The permit was essentially revoked, but it's still on the state plan. It should be taken off of the state plan.
1: Mm-hmm.
0: There was another case, though, I think
1: yes.
0: you'd mentioned, right?
1: Yes.
2: Pat's Throat Bayou.
1: Bayou Pat's Throat, yeah. And there's a very important case because it showed the other problem mm-hmm. in the Atchafalaya Basin, the lack of enforcement is even worse than non-enforcing. So this is a very good case to explain that. You have a bayou called Bayou Pat's Throat.
0: Mm-hmm.
1: Somebody put a dam without a permit.
0: Okay.
1: Completely illegal. I mean, under the Clean Water Act, it's a big thing. A dam is a big thing. Mm-hmm. You've broken water floors, you've broken access of the public. I mean, it's bad for so many reasons. You know, water quality, everything. So the main enforcer is the Corps of Engineers. So we report that to the Corps. The Corps do nothing. So we've

0: while not, we send a notice of intent against the entity that put the dam in there. We get like 60 days notice to remove the dam, or else we go to court.
1: Mm-hmm.
0: And the court gave him an after the fact permit.
1: Oh, wow.
0: And not only not even a regular permit, because usually when somebody applies for a permit, they have to put it for public comments.
1: Mm-hmm.
0: Unless it's so minor that you can get a general permit, a nationwide permit that is under the table, you don't have to go through the process. And they give him a, it's called a nationwide permit 14th. They specifically say it cannot be used in this number of people access, change the flow capacity of the stream, affect shellfish production, which is affecting crawfish production, you know. They specifically say it cannot be used for that. That wasn't the reason that that nationwide permit was created. So we didn't have no choice, you know. So here the court not only don't enforce, they also help in the environmental criminals.
1: Right.
0: So we filed a lawsuit against this, the Corps of Engineers, challenging that permit, and we also win the lawsuit. But didn't end in there. So right before we win the lawsuit, the dam, it was so much current going down that bayou, going through the little culverts, it destroyed the dam. So there was no more dam, and we win the lawsuit, so they cannot build another dam.
1: Oh, wow.
0: So these people, what they did, they put a bridge. Well, you put a bridge, you're blocking people access. I mean, the water keeps flowing, fish can go, but people cannot. Not only that, it becomes extremely dangerous because if you don't know the bridge is there and the water is coming up and you have a boiling current going down the little, very, very narrow bayou, and all of a sudden you have a bridge in front of you, you're going to crash against the bridge. There's no way to back up the boat, stop the boat, and not even turn it around the boat. So it becomes extremely dangerous. So we complain again to the Corps, and the Corps say, well, that's the Coast Guard. So we contact the Coast Guard. We get an email saying that they don't have the mechanism to enforce. So you tell me, if we go over there, you and I, and put a chain across the Mississippi River, blocking all traffic to the Mississippi River, I think they will find the mechanism to enforce.
1: Right.
0: And this, the fishermen boats, you know, they have the same right to navigation in waters in the United States that the big ships in the Mississippi River. There's no difference whatsoever, you know. So now we have a situation, we have that, you know, a bridge, extremely dangerous. Nobody wants to enforce. The Corps say, no, that's the Coast Guard. The Coast Guard, how are you? Maybe somebody else. We don't have the mechanism to enforce. Nobody wants to enforce it.
1: So is that case still ongoing?
0: Or? Well, we win the lawsuit.
1: But the enforcement is still, okay.
0: Now we have the bridge. The dam is gone, but we have the bridge, you know,
1: all
0: to
1: right.
0: deal with. So well, it never ends.
1: Yeah, and with that in mind, let's definitely go for a second half. As those all who are listening in, we're going to continue this conversation next week. You can listen in. But in the meantime, thanks to both of y'all for taking the time to share your expertise on this.
2: Yeah, thank you.
0: Thank you so much.
1: The views and opinions of this program are that of the program hosts and their guests. 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
5: Coming up next on Louisiana Eats, we explore the world of tea and coffee in the South. We begin with historian R.L. Reeves, who explains the origins of Louisiana tea, a product manufactured by Riley Foods. In the 1950s, the company gave tea bags away with the purchase of 1 pound of their flagship coffee.
6: They were using the muscle that Louisiana Coffee had built as a brand to make a sideways move and to start promoting their tea, which had the same name.
5: We also travel to the English Tea Room in Covington, where Jan Lantrip is spreading the gospel of tea.
7: The world of tea is fascinating, and it's so varied. Coffee's coffee, and it's great, but when you step into the world of tea, get ready for an adventure.
5: That's all coming up next on Louisiana Eats. But first, the news.
8: Live from NPR News, I'm Lakshmi Singh. At the G7 summit in France, senior Trump administration officials have unanimously read to reporters the entire war-ending memorandum of understanding the U.S. says it has with Iran. According to the framework, both sides agree to permanently stop military operations on all fronts and take measures to reopen the Strait of Hormuz. The officials say the U.S. agrees to lift its sanctions once a final deal is in place and both sides figure out what to do about Iran's stockpile of enriched uranium. They've got at least 60 days to negotiate a final agreement. Monitoring President Trump's remarks at the G7's conclusion, NPR's Greg Myrie says the president also addressed Iran regime change.
9: Trump said, as I wrote down here in my notes, he said, "I didn't do this for regime change, but I think this is regime change. The first group of people were killed. The second group of people was killed. So we have a third group." So he, as he's been throughout, is he's been very fuzzy on this point, whether he wants regime change, whether there has been regime change.
8: NPR's Greg Myrie reporting. Faced with the highest inflation in more than 3 years, the Federal Reserve held its benchmark interest rates steady this afternoon. NPR's Scott Horsley reports policymakers hinted their next move could be a rate hike.
10: President Trump is hoping that the new Fed chairman will oversee lower interest rates, but with a wartime spike in energy prices pushing inflation in the wrong direction, lower rates will have to wait. Updated forecasts from Fed policymakers show they no longer expect to cut their benchmark rate by a quarter percentage point this year, as they did in March. Instead, the average committee member is now projecting a quarter point rate increase. Consumer prices in May were up 4.2% from a year ago. That's the biggest annual increase since 2023. While gas prices have come down in recent weeks, they're still about a dollar a gallon higher than when the U.S. launched its war with Iran. Scott Horsley, NPR News, Washington.
8: The U.S. Department of Education says it is offloading one of its signature responsibilities to another federal agency. NPR's Corey Turner says protecting students' civil rights
11: will gradually become the job of the Justice Department.
12: The Education Department's Office for Civil Rights, known as OCR, investigates discrimination in schools. On Tuesday, the Trump administration announced a partnership to move that work to the Department of Justice. OCR has been a prime target of efforts to dismantle the Education Department. Hundreds of attorneys there have been fired, then many were unfired but paid not to do their work, before finally returning to work as families' civil rights complaints mounted. Ken Marcus, who ran OCR during Trump's first term, said, quote, "If done right, this change could mark a critical step forward for students." But Catherine Lehman, who ran OCR under Presidents Obama and Biden, called the move a terrible idea. Corey Turner, NPR News.
11: This is NPR. The man who admits to being the Gilgo Beach serial killer has been sentenced to life in prison without parole. Today, Rex Huerman appeared in court. He said little, as family members of his victims were in court and given a chance to address him directly. Huerman was arrested in 2023. He pleaded guilty in April to strangling 8 sex workers to death and dumping their remains across Long Island. As the judge handed down the sentence, he told Huerman he was disgusting and a coward. The defendant's ex-wife and 2 grown children were not in attendance. Health Secretary Robert F. Kennedy Jr. today refused to allow one of the passengers from the cruise ship hit by a deadly hantavirus outbreak to finish her quarantine at home. NPR's Rob Stein has details.
13: Angela Perryman is the only passenger still being held against their

0: still being held against their will at a federally funded quarantine unit in Nebraska. Every other passenger who wanted to leave has been allowed to finish their 42-day quarantine at home. But Perryman is being confined under a mandatory federal quarantine order because the state of Florida is refusing a federal demand that a guard be posted outside her home 24/7. Florida and many independent public health experts say a guard is unnecessary, and an internal CDC review agreed. But Kennedy says he disagrees, so Perryman will continue being held. Rob Stein, NPR News.
1: I'm Lakshmi Singh, NPR News, in Washington.
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5: 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Louisiana Fish Fry, because life needs Louisiana flavor. From our studios in the Southern Food and Beverage Museum in New Orleans, this is Louisiana Eats. I'm Poppy Tooker. Put the kettle on and get the water boiling. On this week's show, we're tracing the rich history and flavors of coffee and tea in Louisiana and beyond. We begin by exploring the historical origins of Louisiane, a New Orleans purveyor of tea and coffee since 1902. Historian R.L. Reeves Jr. fills us in on the role William B. Riley, the man behind the brand, played in bringing iced tea to the South. Then we head to the English Tea Room and Eatery in downtown Covington, where Jan and Tim Landtrip host us for a traditional afternoon tea. Finally, we learn the story of coffee in the Crescent City. Suzanne Stone and David Feldman share what they discovered while researching their fascinating book, New Orleans Coffee: A Rich History. From steaming hot roasts to perfectly chilled pours, we're spilling the tea and the coffee on this week's Louisiana Eats. R.L. Reeves Jr. is a writer and historian who documents life in New Orleans. His articles have touched on topics from second-line culture to local street fashion. But one of his true passions is for food and food history. On his website, scrumptiouschef.com, you'll find all manner of recipes and essays that dive into the history of culinary staples like chili and mayonnaise. One of R.L.'s interests is in New Orleans food businesses, including Riley Foods. Recently, he wrote a post on his site focusing on the birth of iced tea south of the Mason-Dixon line. He makes the assertion that the father of iced tea in the South is William B. Riley, founder of Riley Foods, whose company and brand, Louisiane, has been based here in New Orleans since 1902. I asked R.L. to join us in the studio to share what he's discovered. He began by explaining how he broke into the world of food writing and why he started researching Riley Foods in particular.
6: I started writing in the late 80s, and so I was writing

0: for alt weeklies, basically. And I was always writing about food. That's my beat. Mm-hmm. And so I started a website in 2009. And so that was just a natural linear progression to continue writing about. I didn't know it at the time, but I was writing about the Riley brands. Those are just products that I like. You know, I'm a former pastry chef.
1: Uh-huh.
0: So I was always using Swan's Down flour because that's the best pastry flour on the planet. And I grew up drinking iced tea in our household because we're Southerners. That's what we drink. I have gathered thousands of pages of information about Riley over the years and actually submitted them to Riley just to have for their own archives.
1: I had no idea there was so much interesting stuff to learn about a simple glass of iced tea. One of the things that I loved, you found what you believe to be the first instance of iced tea being mentioned on a menu here in New Orleans.
0: Yes, so in the late 19th century, it was a restaurant called McKenna's that would be in what we now call the Central Business District. And they were young, hungry entrepreneurs that were trying to drum up business for their little cafe. So they started advertising, hey, come on in and buy a ham sandwich and drink a cold glass of tea with your ham sandwich. Bar glasses at that time were commonly called schooners or goblets. So a lot of the places where you would go to have a cold beer would also have a cold glass of tea, and the glassware was interchangeable.
1: Do you have any evidence or knowledge about how they were drinking their iced tea here? Did they like it sweet? Were lemons readily available for them to put in their tea?
0: In that era, you would have definitely had sweet tea because of the cane sugar industry in Louisiana. I read thousands of pages of documents during the ramp up to writing one of my early articles about Louisiana, and I never saw mention of them squeezing lemons into it.
1: Fascinating. How does iced tea in the American South become such a big deal? There's someone who you cite to be the father of iced tea.
0: That's William B. Riley, the founder of Riley Food.
1: Now, what can you tell me about he and his role in the iced tea business, and where does that name Louisiane come from?
0: The Louisiane tea is commonly cited to a derivation of the word Louisiana, which is how we say Louisiane. But Riley also had a gentleman in his employ whose name was Louisiane. His name was W. Louisiane Johnson. Now, we have never been able to figure out whether that was a nickname or whether that was an actual proper name, but he was busy all over the state of Louisiana selling iced tea for William Riley.
1: It was July 1911 that William B. Riley really begins to push Louisiana tea, huh?
0: Yeah, well, there was a little bit of a trade war happening at that time. So, you know, there was a steamship line called the Bates Cheeseboro Steamship Line from San Francisco to New Orleans. So now all of a sudden we had millions of pounds of tea that were arriving in the port of New Orleans. So William Riley obviously saw an opportunity to make more money. Louisiana Coffee had already been running for 8 years at that point. So they kept that brand going and added the Louisiana mark to their already large portfolio.
1: They put a big electric sign up the Mississippi River in Memphis. What was that about?
0: Well, as you may know, the Riley Company has always been really big into advertising. Like, as you surveil newspapers and magazines from that era, the ads for Riley product are everywhere. And so that was just a guerrilla marketing move, because a major way to transport yourself from that area to New Orleans would have been on boat. So they put it right next to the Mississippi River. Electricity was newfangled. And all of a sudden, can you imagine the delight of people riding on steamships going down the Mississippi and seeing this electric sign? A lot of those people had probably never even seen an electric sign before.
1: You know, then William B. Riley, he does another fascinating thing. He begins to promote tea bags by giving them away with a pound of coffee?
0: Mm-hmm. They were using the muscle that Louisiana Coffee had built as a brand to make a sideways move and to start promoting their tea, which had the same name.
1: And then time marches on, and Louisiana begins to work on instant tea.
0: The instant tea fad, you know, that was to take the heat off the housewives.
1: Oh,
0: you know,
1: literally.
0: Well, yeah, and, you know, women had started to enter the workforce, so time was extremely precious. So if you could have a quick glass of tea just with some powder instead of having to brew it from scratch.
1: How in the world do they get involved with the Fraternal Order of Police in New Orleans?
0: Well, you know, during that era, Riley would have been one of the biggest companies, if not the biggest company in the entire city. So they partnered with the Fraternal Order of Police and held a big press conference to foster a motor safety drive. The cops actually set up roadside tea stands. And as you drove down, say, Royal Street, they would wave you over to the side of the road and then pour you an ice-cold glass of tea and let you continue along your journey.
1: That is insane.
0: Could you imagine that today?
1: It was such a pleasure to have this conversation with you, R.L. Please come back and talk to us again soon on Louisiana Eats.
0: I'd be happy to come back anytime. Thank you, Miss Poppy.
1: Thank you, sir. That was R.L. Reeves, Jr., writer and historian who documents life in New Orleans. You'll find a link to R.L.'s article on the birth of iced tea in the South on our website, poppytooker.com. Coming up next, we travel to downtown Covington, Louisiana, where high tea is served all day long at the English Tea Room. Louisiana Eats returns after the break.
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0: 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Located on Veterans Boulevard, very near the parish line, Dorignac's offers everything from fine wines to freshly butchered meats and seafood straight from Louisiana's waters. It's Dorignac's Food Center, darling. Just across Lake Pontchartrain, in the quaint little downtown of Covington, there's a charming yellow cottage filled with English tradition and taste. That's the English Tea Room, established in 2002 by Jan and Tim Lantrip. Guests of the establishment experience one of the finest high teas to be found anywhere on this side of the pond. When we sat down with Jan and Tim, we knew we were in for a spot of tea, but had no idea of the wealth of knowledge about to be served up with it.
3: I'm Jan Lantrip, and I'm the owner of the English Tea Room.
4: And I'm Tim Lantrip, and I work for Jan. I'm originally from Northeast Texas, and up there 25 years ago, some of the little towns had tea rooms. And my mother would go to them with my aunts. And so we said, well, what is that? So we went to one. We thought that was really interesting. And then Jan's a pharmacist, so she started reading studies on tea and all the health benefits of tea. And kind of out of that, we just thought we would open a little shop and sell tea. That's all we intended to do. Over the years, it's just evolved. We didn't create it, just evolved into what it is now.
0: Jan, how did your interest in tea begin?
3: Well, it began going to compounding school in Houston. Most pharmacies don't compound. You do have to have specialty training. And what that involves is creating something that's not manufactured by a drug company. So I worked in a lab where they were doing research on tea, the polyphenols, the actual elements of tea that create the health benefits. Every part of our bodies is involved in the health benefits of tea. Our hair, our skin, every organ, the heart, the brain, our thinking, our emotions, mentally. We can focus because of L-theanine. Green tea helps people to be alert and to think more clearly. It's even been studied with dementia. Why do we feel so good when we drink a cup of tea? Why do we feel good? Because the serotonin levels are rising, and we feel relaxed yet energized at the same time. We feel happy and content. Tea makes us feel good, and it's scientifically proven. Back in the 1800s, they used to call it tea drunk. And they said when women weren't used to having their little tea parties in the parlor, they weren't used to drinking so much tea, and they would get absolutely tipsy, laughing and falling around and behaving not very ladylike. And it was because we didn't realize that that's what was happening to them. All of a sudden, they were coming out of that deep, dark depression or the sad or the blues that you can often get in England with the weather so dreary and cold, when they had those afternoon teas and they felt marvelous. So tea has a great benefit.
0: You decide to leave pharmacy and go into tea. How did you all make that jump?
3: Well, it really wasn't a jump. It kind of collided. And we did both. I did both at the same time. Tim is a decorator and a collector. Tim's ancestry is British and Scottish. Very strong. Everything in his DNA is totally UK. So he had a natural love of this whole scene. But with me, I was still doing pharmacy up until last year. I had a dual career. I would come in and splash a bit of tea around, or educate was one of my passions. Talking about tea, letting the customers understand, what is tea? How do you make tea? You can't make a cup of coffee unless you know how to make it. You have to know how much coffee to put in the pot, how much water to add. The temperature is important. And so it is with tea, but a little more detail, because we have so many varieties, from just fruits and herbs to black teas that come from Assam and Kenya and India and Nepal and South Africa, these big malty, big mouth teas, you know, and you have to know how to brew it to get that feel and bring out all that essence. The world of tea is fascinating, and it's so varied. Coffee's coffee, and it's great. But when you step into the world of tea, get ready for an adventure.
0: What is your favorite? Is there a tea that you drink almost every day?
3: Yes, it's true. All of them.
0: Tim, your collections here are simply astounding. Are you like those folks we see on PBS? Are you a picker? Or what do you do exactly?
4: You know, I'm a treasure hunter. And I'm always looking. I have certain stores that I go to. When we go to England, they don't have garage sales there. They call them boot fairs. And it's just a big field, and that people will drive their cars and park them in a field and open their trunks, which they call boots over there, and sell out of the trunk of their car. So we've gotten a lot of things there. But I'm always looking for something from England that's really special. Sometimes we'll have customers that'll just walk in and give us things. I mean, we've got a World War I cigarette case with the Prince of Wales, the regiment, on it. I've got a signed letter from Churchill's father. One of our customers gave us a newspaper printout of Queen Victoria's, when she was crowned queen in, what was it, 1832 or 33. And it's got everybody that was in her procession. And we just get incredible things come through. And I just love that. I love history. And I love that connection to the past. England has such a rich history. And we're never finished. We don't have any really space to put things anymore. We'll just rotate out, whatever. Yeah.
0: Just then, Sue, an actual British expat who lends a certain authenticity to the experience, served our refreshments on a tiered silver tray that was an amazing assortment of scones, spreads, tea sandwiches, and sweets.
5: We have cheese and bacon, spinach and artichoke, spanakopita. They are spinach and ricotta cheese. Then we have some fresh fruit. Then on the top, we have our chocolate-dipped strawberries, pedophores, and macaroons.
0: With over 100 teas to choose from, along with every imaginable tea accessory, the sights and scents of this magical apothecary are simply dizzying.
3: You know, everything adds to the experience. So when you put that fine porcelain to your lips and you drink that tea, it tastes different. That's like when you drink wine or champagne, how that fine, thin glass is so important for the full experience, as it is with tea. And the teapot, pouring the tea, the shape of the teapot, the silver from England that we have, and all of that adds to your experience of having tea.
0: You know, Jan, I spend a lot of time in restaurants, talking to chefs, And this is the first place that I have ever visited that tea is such an integral part of the recipes here. Would you talk to me about cooking with tea?
3: You know, if you have a raspberry tea, why not make a raspberry dressing? Why not use that tea, the flavor profile of these different teas, and add it to the food? So sure enough, that one of my first recipes was a raspberry vinaigrette made, and we still use that. We use raspberry tea in the recipe. The next thing I started looking at, why add extra water or broth to a soup? Why not use it like we use wine? Add another level, another dimension of taste and value, health benefits. So one of the great recipes that we've developed is Formosa oolong in our tomato basil soup. That's our signature soup here. The Formosa oolong has an orchid and a little bit of a woody, and oolongs are just wild. I mean, it's like a world of on its own. Oolongs are from all over China and Asia, and they have incredible profiles from fruit to wood to earthy. So we found this Formosa oolong, added to our tomato basil soup, and it's just incredible. I had this lady from England come to teach me how to make scones. We had a partners that were working for us, some managers that we hired from England, and Auntie Jan came to visit. And she was a home economics teacher in England, and what a fussy budget she was. But I adored her. We shared the same name, but she was a tyrant. She was like Julia Child, you know, in that she made all of her own clothes. She was a perfectionist. And one of the things she did was to teach me how to make a proper scone. And I'm telling you, I couldn't do it to save my life. It took me weeks. She would throw them away. I would cry. I'd go back in. Let's do it again. And this time, get it right. Everything had to be flour, the sugar, the ratios, different flours, different sugars, and cut just a certain way. I adored her. And at the end, we had success and friendship everlasting.
0: That's just grand. I have heard that a certain Sir Anthony Hopkins is a big fan of your scones. Tell me about that little
4: brush with celebrity. That's a great story. A few years ago, or some years ago, they were filming a movie around here, and he was the star of the movie. Someone would come by here once or twice a week and get tea and scones for him, because he's from England. He liked our scones. So when they finished the movie, they had an end-of-the-movie party in Hollywood. He bought 350 scones and picked them up one morning and flew them there for the afternoon. That was pretty neat.
0: There's nothing like knowing that your scones are on a private plane afternoon.
4: Right, huh? Yeah, going to Hollywood, that's pretty good. So.
0: Satiated in mind, body, and spirit, I had to know what was next in store for the English Tea Room.
4: Some years ago, we were in Mobile, and I was watching that a movie is Around the World in 80 Days. You remember that show?
6: Yeah.
4: When we were kids, and it was a great show. And it was all about the English on this race around the world, and it's taken 80 days to cover the world. But anyway, there's a little scene in there where you got two old men sitting at a desk, and in the background, a bell rings, and the guy looks at his watch, and he goes, oh, 4 p.m., time for tea. Oh, yeah. So they close everything, stop everything. They get up, walk out of the room, they go have tea. Well, I did a little research, and in England, they used to ring the bell at 4 o'clock, and it would tell the people it was tea time. Well, that's pretty interesting. They don't do it much anymore, but that was a time. So we've located a place to get a nice old 150-year-old bell, and I've got an architect drawing the plans. We're going to build a little bell tower here, and we're going to get that bell, and then every day at whatever time we do it here, 2 or 2:30, 3, 4, whatever it is, someone's going to ring the bell and it's time for tea. So that gives another layer for Covington, you know, with all the things going on here. But I love that. So anyway, that's our big project coming up.
0: Well, thank you for welcoming me over here and for all of the incredible things that you shared to eat and drink and to learn.
3: Well, thank you. Glad you came. It was wonderful.
4: Love having you here. That's a treat for us.
0: That was Jan and Tim Lantrip of Covington's English Tea Room.

0: Erica Siegel is a naturopathic doctor and author of The Nourish Me Kitchen, a two-volume book filled with vital information about using food as medicine. When she recently stopped by the studio, Erica spoke about the role liquids can play when dealing with cold and flu symptoms, not to mention seasonal allergies. Dr. Erica Siegel, it is always a pleasure to welcome you into our studio. Thanks for coming.
1: Thanks for having me again.
0: Tell us what any of your suggestions might be for cold and flu, congestion, and people who have seasonal allergies.
1: Well, that brings to mind a specific combination that would support all those things, and that would be a drink with fresh ginger, turmeric, and lemon. And you can always add honey to this. So this is something that you can do without measuring, and my kids do this when they're sick and when they're feeling allergy-ish. So you put a couple inches of ginger root in, couple inches of turmeric. This is all into a blender. Add water and the juice of a lemon. You can add some rind. It is actually really high in bioflavonoids and is an anti-inflammatory, but it has that bitter taste, so that depends if you can handle it or not. Blend, and now you have a supercharged drink. I would add honey to just balance out some of the sour and bitter flavors. And that drink is a natural antihistamine. So within about 5 minutes, you will have a decrease in mucus production, a decrease in sneezing, itchy eyes. All of the symptoms get turned down by just even a couple sips of that drink.
0: That is like magic.
1: It's like magic.
0: What if you have a hard time finding turmeric?
1: Yeah, you can use the powdered turmeric just the same. So you could put a teaspoon of powdered turmeric in that combination, and it'll work beautifully.
0: Recently, I had an opportunity to spend some time with a woman from the Far East. Mm-hmm. And one of the things that surprised me was at meals, very often, she just asked for hot water.
1: That's
0: just
1: what I do.
0: Water hot.
1: Mm-hmm.
0: Okay, talk to me about what that's about, because I don't really think I want hot water with dinner.
1: Right. That's funny that you asked that, because I've been in New Orleans now for a few days with friends, and every restaurant we go to, I order hot water or hot water with lemon, and my friends always ask why. And I tell them that once I started drinking hot water, I felt such a nice benefit from it that now my body craves it. So I start nearly every day with a glass of hot water, sometimes with lemon, sometimes with tea, but often just hot water.
0: You bring it to a boil?
1: Bring it to just, you know, shy of a boil. Mm-hmm. In Ayurvedic and Chinese medicine, we talk about hot water as clearing the phlegm in the body. So not just mucus, but the quality of phlegm, the stickiness in our body. It's very soothing to the digestive system. It kind of turns things on. And if you add some lemon, it'll get your liver and gallbladder going. So there's just a really nice essence of it waking up the system. And it's extremely soothing to the nervous system. So when you drink hot water, the nerve that runs parallel to your throat is the phrenic nerve. And it is part of the parasympathetic nervous system, which is part of the healing state. So when you have hot water, it's sort of like a message. It's a warm, comforting message to your nervous system that everything's okay and it soothes the body.
0: Now, how much does it mess up that holistic kind of a concept if maybe you stick a tea bag in it?
1: It doesn't mess it up. Yeah. So the temperature of the water is going to be the therapeutic effect. And then if you add a tea bag, whether it's black tea, green tea, herbal tea, you're going to get that same benefit.
0: Well, I am a devoted tea drinker.
1: Great.
0: And people tell me all the time that my body responds to and loves the tea I'm drinking over coffee.
1: Yes.
0: So when it comes to coffee, tea, and the caffeine element of that, what are your thoughts with that?
1: So coffee is very, very stimulating, bitter, and has a high caffeine response. For some people, it's medicine. And for some people, it would be perhaps on that way and other end of the spectrum as poison. Mm. And so everyone should really figure out where they are on that spectrum. Black tea is going to have a little less caffeine. And then after that is green. And then you have the yerba mates, guayusa, all these different plants from around the world. And they have these beautiful effects in the body if they are a match. So it's really about being honest with yourself about what you're drinking and if it's a match for your body. And maybe one cup of coffee is a match, but three is not. And that's where you might start getting heartburn, restlessness, anxiety, digestive trouble, and just recognizing that, you know, something in a small amount might be medicine for you, but too much could be poison, and having an honest conversation with your body about that.
2: I think that's true no matter what it is we're putting in our body.
1: Exactly.
2: Thank you, Dr. Siegel. It's always great to have the doctor in the house.
1: Thank you so much for having me.
2: That was naturopathic doctor and health educator, Dr. Erica Siegel, with tips on living a healthier life. You can learn more by visiting her website, nourishme.com.

0: Next, authors Suzanne Stone and David Feldman, creators of the book New Orleans Coffee, A Rich History, discuss the Crescent City's 300-year-old love affair with coffee. Louisiana Eats returns after the break.
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0: 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As a major port city, New Orleans has been importing coffee to North America since the 1700s. Locals couldn't get enough, and that coffee drinking tradition has remained a mainstay of New Orleans life to this day. Author Suzanne Stone wrote a book all about it titled New Orleans Coffee, A Rich History. She and David Feldman, who also contributed to the book, are here to tell the story of coffee in New Orleans, which came to the forefront in the late 1700s. Then, on any given Sunday, various vendors waited outside St. Louis Cathedral, ready to serve parishioners after Mass. Among them was an enslaved woman known as Old Rose. Rose had a way with coffee, so much so that her Sunday sales earned Rose enough money to buy her freedom and set up a permanent coffee stand in the French Market.
4: What that tells us is how popular coffee was from the first day that we had Europeans living here. And what they loved was that deep, dark roast coffee. One of my favorite little quotes somewhere in the book is people saying that the coffee hasn't been made properly if the spoon doesn't stand up in it. You know, and if there's not a rim of black in it, that was the flavor. And the other, kind of going far afield from Rose, is Rose obviously sold what people wanted. She was lauded for it. She earned money, and New Orleans traditionalists, down to the marrow of their bones, stayed with that.
0: I'm particularly fascinated by the coffee exchange because, of course, my dear friend, Madame Begay, You know, it was Dutre's Coffee Exchange that she began at. That was Mr. Dutre, her first husband. Tell us about what a coffee exchange was. It was really what we would call today a coffee house.
5: One thing that developed is because people didn't drink water back then, a coffee house where they only served coffee, tea, and hot chocolate, everyone was sober. And that is how they became centers of trade or exchanges. So sometimes they kept the name coffee house. Sometimes they called it a coffee exchange.
0: I think one of the most confused stories that you're going to come across is how the chicory got into our coffee and what the role of chicory is and why. And why we just still can't get enough coffee and chicory today. Yeah. So what are your thoughts about that?
5: In doing the research, chicory's been around. First, it was used as animal feed, and that's still the biggest way it's used. But the first time it was drunk by people was in Prussia, when the king of Prussia put heavy taxes on coffee.
0: And what time in the universe are we talking
5: 1766.
0: About?
5: 1766. Then we get Napoleon, 40 years later, banning coffee. And so the people start using chicory.
0: In France?
5: In France and anywhere there are French people.
0: So that's right here.
5: Well, it's all over the French colonies, and absolutely they are bringing it here.
0: Let's talk a little bit about the coffee business here in New Orleans and some of those major players.
5: Well, the first coffee business was bringing it in, selling it to people, and selling it elsewhere in the world. Selling it to people is because people brewed their coffee themselves.
6: Basically, you bought imported green coffee beans that had been dried and processed. So you took them home, you had a cast iron pan, or you could be a cowboy out on the range. And you roasted your own coffee. There was nothing very scientific about it. Then you ground the coffee in a manual grinder, and then basically you boiled your coffee, and it was probably terrible.
0: So people drank coffee out, they drank coffee home, they drank it everywhere.
6: Well, yes. In the late 19th century, after the Civil War, there were improvements in roasters, there were improvements in vacuum packaging, and basically we began to promote coffee in every cupboard and on every breakfast table. So it has been a very integral part of our lives, and it has advanced through the three waves of development over the last 150 years.
5: Yeah, I see it also as part of New Orleans' economy transforming from being trade and agricultural, so that after the Civil War, we get into coffee roasters. Companies are now not just importing it, but they're going to roast, what David said, roast it and pack it and sell it. And chicory had remained very popular here. Many parts of the world, it was considered an adulterant. And we're like, no, it's best part. And so our first companies made coffee and chicory blends. And one of the first of those was the American Coffee Company. And its product was French market coffee.
0: Ah.
5: And a few years later, we get a man named William Riley, who decided he had been a grocer. He'd made coffee for his customers, and he decided that was the product. He clearly could make more money that way, and he was roasting, grinding, distributing canned coffee.
0: And so that is really, with all of the products that are part of Riley Foods, it truly all begins with coffee.
5: And it was a coffee and chicory blend. Then that's getting sold all over Louisiana to commercial customers. So that's another sort of jump from selling to people at home to selling to commercial customers. And it's all over the South. Then they started, the company, instead of being Riley, became Standard Coffee Company. And then you included homes and businesses. And then World War II comes. Louisiana kids go off. They fight this war. They're living all over the country. They're drinking a very strange thing, coffee without chicory.
7: And that coffee without chicory is like a cup of tea, if you ask me.
5: Well, some of them came back here liking that.
7: Oh.
5: And Riley was like, well, we're making coffee and chicory. That's been what we do. But we better diversify. And so now you get coffee as well as coffee and chicory. And being successful, they bought up other companies. One of them being Café du Monde Coffee. And then that American Coffee Company I mentioned first. So they're now making French Market Coffee and Café du Monde Coffee.
7: Isn't that something?
5: Yeah.
7: Do you know anything about where in the United States we stand as far as coffee importation? I would think more coffee would come through the port of New Orleans because of our location. Are we still holding on to that?
5: We were number two in the world, number one in the country when we wrote this book. But the ports in Houston and Florida are making inroads to us. So we're either one or two at this point. It's still a very big business. And when I started to do research for this book, there was not a book about New Orleans coffee.
7: So, you know, I understand that by 1850, there were more than 500 coffee exchanges in New Orleans. And I read that figure in your book, and it got me trying to do an informal count up of coffee shops, coffee houses as we know them today. I don't think even now we are at that point.
5: No, but keep in mind that number includes the coffee stands. It includes the coffee houses that are also largely restaurants. It includes the saloons, and it includes the exchanges. So if you take all of those types, it helps, you know, it's an interesting thing about food and drink in the 1800s and how much of it was done at home and how much out of the home. And one popular perception is everybody ate and drank only at home. And I think you know that that's just not true.
7: Right.
5: Especially in a business town.
7: Mm-hmm. Yeah.
5: Where we invented the coffee break.
7: Is that so? You think we invented the coffee break? What are you basing that on?
5: Basing that on the story that in this town, when people would come from other parts and want to do business, instead of just sitting right down, let's get to business, it would be, oh, let's have a cup of coffee. And you start off with that coffee breaking your business. The term coffee break was applied actually to a time when some women in a factory took time off to go home, and that break in their work was called a coffee break, even though they likely were going home to care for children. But so we didn't invent the name, but that custom that you break up your work day with coffee. Seems to all the Northerners blame us or credit us.
7: Well, you know, the story begins with Old Rose, and yet now in New Orleans, there are a lot of women coming into the industry, you know. It's fascinating to me that you have women roasters, you have women cuppers, you've got all that going on. What do you have to say about the role of those 21st century women?
6: they have the same passion and the same opportunity now, especially here in New Orleans. We feature a number of them in the book, who are entrepreneurs, started them, Arrow Coffee up on Rampart Street and Solo Coffee downriver. Of course, we had Phyllis Jordan. There is very good profit in coffee, okay, but there's a tremendous amount of knowledge and skill. And the city has a number, I think we feature five or six of them, who have reached that top plateau. This is the major leagues of third-rate coffee.
7: Well, I am so tickled that we were able to have this little visit and sit down together. Thank you.
6: Thank you.
4: Thank you.
7: That was authors Suzanne Stone and contributor David Feldman, creators of the book, New Orleans Coffee, A Rich History.

0: That's it for this week's edition of Louisiana Eats, edible content for Louisiana food lovers. 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Original theme music composed by David Pomerleau and performed by Johnny Sketch and the Dirty Notes. Big thanks to senior producer Joe Schreiner, producers Blake Longlinet and Becky Retz, and to our business manager and social media maven, Maddie Mulladew. Catch up with us anytime on Instagram, Twitter, and Facebook, too. Louisiana Eats is a production of Poppy Tooker Broadcasting.
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4: 3 o'clock après-midi here on KRVS, coming up at 4, All Things Considered. Music this hour begins with a performance by the Liturgy of St. John Chrysostom and the choir of the Moscow Church, conducted by Nikolai Matveyev. This is a performance of Bless the Lord, O My Soul, by Sergei Rachmaninoff.

0: Hello, my friends. Bonjour. 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

3 o'clock après-midi here on KRVS, coming up at 4, All Things Considered. Music this hour begins with a performance by the Liturgy of St. John Chrysostom and the choir of the Moscow Church, conducted by Nikolai Matveyev. This is a performance of Bless the Lord, O My Soul, by Sergei Rachmaninoff.

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1: This is Cheryl Duvall talking about Juneteenth. It's been a federal holiday for 5 years, but many people don't know much about what the observance is for. Josiah Price is in the KRVS studio to lay out its meaning and to talk about an annual production called The Juneteenth Story. Hi.
2: Hello. Thank you for having me.
1: You bet. Why is June 19th, 1865 a significant day in American history?
2: Yes. So June 19th, 1865 is the day that a lot of, you know, enslaved in Texas finally got the news of their freedom. So the Emancipation Proclamation was signed by President Abraham Lincoln January 1st, 1863. So it wasn't until 2.5 years later where, a big group of enslaved folks in Texas and some in Louisiana finally got the news.
1: I mean, news did travel slowly, but the news did travel slower back then. But how did people respond when they heard it?
2: Yeah, so that is something that our show, The Juneteenth Story, touches on. Because as you could imagine, different people had different responses. Some people were ready to go immediately. Others, their slave owners may not have let them or not let them leave safely. Others may have felt too scared to go anywhere because this is that plantation was all they knew. Everything that they owned or, you know, had or was familiar with was there, and there were no, you know, there was no help offered to them to get anywhere else. So, you know, the older generation back then, what were they to do if they couldn't just, you know, walk for miles and miles looking for any kind of community?
1: Right. Now, the production, The Juneteenth Story, explains that, but also has a parallel in the present day.
2: Exactly. So a lot of the roles in The Juneteenth Story are dual roles. So there's one actor who plays two characters across two timelines, one in 1865 and the other is current day. And it's been a really amazing experience watching our actors discover what those connections are between the two characters. And it's been an incredible journey seeing my mother also build this story up. The playwright, Tawana Benoit, from 2022 when we first produced it at Acadiana Center for the Arts until now. And it's just incredible. It's something that you shouldn't miss.
1: And it's going to be at the Acadiana Center for the Arts
2: on June 19th at 7:30 p.m. and June 20th at 2 p.m.
1: Okay. The place to find out more about it is at heritageparkparc.org.
2: Exactly.
1: And Josiah Price, thank you so much for visiting the studio to talk about more of what our home region has to offer.
2: Of course. In
1: the Juneteenth story.
2: Thank you so much.
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0: 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I'm Scott Detrow.
9: And I'm Elsa Chang. Do you ever wish the Oscars were half as long as they usually are and had twice as many jokes? Well, if you are one of those people, Bowen Yang and Matt Rogers have something for you. You've probably already heard about it. It's a spoof award show called the Los Culturistas Culture Awards. And it started kind of as a gag on their podcast 5 years ago. But since then, it has snowballed into a televised event with some serious fanfare, some serious celebrities, and some not-so-serious award categories.
10: In the category of Eternal Lesbian of the Pop Culture Mind, the nominees are Kate McKinnon.
11: In the category of Most Triggered, Randy Activated, Carlisle, and Dysregulated I Was This Year, the nominees are Christmas Eve, I Have No Gifts.
10: In the category of Feelings We Have and Are Ready to Say, the nominees are It's You, It's Always Been You.
9: Here to tell us all about the show and teach us some rules of culture are Bowen Yang and Matt Rogers. Welcome, welcome.
11: Hello. Thrilled to be here.
9: Hello.
10: So happy to be with you.
9: Oh my God, so happy to have you. Wait, so I need to ask this because I have been wondering, do contenders for a culture award like lobby you guys now? You know, like the way some movie studios put millions of dollars into Oscar campaigns. Like, have any nominees tried to bribe you guys yet?
11: I think with experiences, which we will gladly take, the lovely people at the Barclays Center, which is here in Brooklyn, because they were nominated in the category of Most Iconic Building or Structure, Barclays Center, a.k.a. the Elephant's House, we've gotten to go to some great events, including Liberty Games, and I think that clinches the win for them, I think.
10: Listen, just like real awards bodies, we can be bribed.
9: Right. You hope to be bribed. You hope there will be some corruption at the very least, right?
11: Yes.
10: Listen.
9: I mean, speaking of self-serving conflicts of interest, Bowen, I noticed that the movie Wicked One,
11: yes,
9: which obviously you were in, has been nominated for Best Movie of All Time. Not that that's at all a conflict of interest, right?
11: Certainly not. And you know, despite the bribes, this award, this entire award show is still sort of a meritocracy. It is only based on merit, and merit equals money sometimes. So it's because I've been paid by Wicked, I feel like we had to give them some recognition.
9: But which category would you say has the fiercest competition this time around?
11: Ooh, that's very interesting. Well, there are a few that we cannot, that are not safe for public radio.
10: Yeah.
11: But I think
9: go into dangerous territory. We can bleep things out.
10: You can't forget about the don't repeat this award for rumor we are making up. The nominees are Wordle is collecting all of our data.
11: Mm.
9: I believe it.
10: You can swallow gum and it just comes right out.
11: Interesting.
10: Coke Zero has been proven to flush your body of microplastics.
11: What a rumor.
10: Sabrina Carpenter and Brian Cox seen canoodling outside of Chateau Marmont.
9: I mean, maybe.
10: And finally, Kamala O'Mary.
11: We want to see it. spicy rumors.
10: I don't know
11: rumors.
10: Which one of those spicy rumors will win the category, but like this, it's hot and heavy this year.
9: I love it. And we will broadcast that to disseminate these very true rumors.
11: Thank you.
9: All right.
10: All will be revealed.
9: I love how your show recognizes some nominees that never get stage time at typical award shows. People like Will Ferrell or Summer House's Sierra Miller. People like that who don't usually get the award stage.
10: I think that we have become a little bit like colonized in what we are quantifying in terms of the awards. And that's kind of a waste, right? Because there's a whole world of things that we can talk about and honor. Dude. And so I think, and I know Bowen feels that it's kind of funny when all of these things collide. I think one other element of our podcast is we sort of treat, you know, I'm using air quotes, but high culture and low culture equally. And I think that people appreciate that because it eliminates a kind of superiority that can be very present and very felt in, you know, a conversation about taste or what is deemed award-worthy. And I think that just to be relieved of that is something useful, fun, maybe just makes people feel a little bit more comfortable. And so really at the end of the day, what Bowen and I think is the most funny are people that take themselves super, super, super seriously. So I think that to center a comedic idea and a variety show around this thing that our industry, no matter what realm it is, whether it's music, film, television, et cetera, takes these award shows very, very seriously. And so it's kind of, it feels like we're sort of letting air out of the balloon.
9: Yeah.
10: When people are given permission to make fun of those things.
9: Well, hey, if you guys were suddenly asked to host the Oscars as the creators of the Las Culturistas Culture Awards, how do you think you both would try to reinvent that award show?
11: Well, that's very interesting. I think we would have to change a lot of the reason for being for something like the Oscars, where Matt and I have talked about this, where it's like, well, it's a hard gig, not only because you have to, you know, be on stage and perform, but because as the night progresses, there are more and more losers in the audience.
9: That's
11: and
9: true.
11: So the vibes nosedive. And so you have a harder and harder job just keeping the ball up in the air, but the ball just sinks and sinks lower and lower. We have it so good at the Culture Awards, where it is our sort of creative touch, and it has room for all of that. It has a very wide berth for us to sort of dock all of our ideas into. I think for something that does take itself so seriously like the Oscars, I think a lot of the fundamental things about it would have to change for us to be that successful, maybe?
10: I think some things are not meant to be reinvented. That's why we have the Culture Awards.
11: Exactly.
10: This is our reinvention of it. I think if we ever hosted the Oscars or the Emmys or anything like that, obviously it would be a huge honor, but I wouldn't want to be expected to do that well and also reinvent the wheel with it. You know what I mean? Like, the Oscars are the Oscars. They're hosted in a really specific way. And the thing is, like, we're able to do our own send-up of it, hopefully as in a really effective way, because we have an appreciation for the processes of these things.
9: I mean, if the Oscars didn't exist, the Las Culturistas Culture Awards would have nothing to make fun of.
11: That's very true.
9: I hear you.
11: Very true.
9: You need something to push back against and mock.
10: Exactly. Oscars should keep doing their thing.
9: Matt Rogers and Bowen Yang, the hosts of Las Culturistas podcast and the Las Culturistas Culture Awards, airing tonight on Peacock and Bravo. Thank you both so much for talking with me.
11: Thanks, Elsa.
10: Thank you. This was fun.

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1: You're listening to KRVS. I'm Peggy Dersch, and today I'm speaking with Alicia Chasson and Pete Byrne, who are the director and the assistant director of an upcoming production at Cité des Arts called POTUS, P-O-T-U-S. Alicia, tell us what this show is about.
2: Yeah, so this show is about the seven women who are closest to this fictional president in the White House, and a very not, well, it starts off maybe as a typical day, but then becomes a very untypical day. And so it is these seven women running around trying to keep the nation running, trying to keep themselves out of jail, trying to clean up all the messes that have been made.
1: And who are these seven characters in the show?
2: Yeah.
1: All women.
2: Yes, they're all women. It is his chief of staff, the president's chief of staff, his press secretary, his personal secretary, his wife, a White House press secretary.
3: His sister, who is fresh out of jail.
2: Yes. And, of course, his mistress.
1: Of course.
3: Fresh off the plane from Iowa.
2: Yes.
1: And I know this play has a subtitle that we can't say on
2: Correct.
1: The radio, but it's basically this POTUS, or the seven women trying to save
2: yes.
1: him.
2: Mm-hmm.
1: Okay. So, Pete, you say this show opens with a bang. Can
3: yes.
1: you tell us
3: yes,
1: about that?
3: Yes, Peggy. Well, it's really another four-letter word, but...
1: Okay.
3: And not only starts with that kind of language, but it continues throughout the show. And we do like to make it clear that this is an R-rated show. Children should not be in the theater for this show. There's colorful allusions to grown-up acts throughout the show.
1: Delicately said.
3: Mm-hmm.
1: This is not the first time that Cité has produced POTUS.
3: Correct.
1: You both were the director and the assistant director of the production in January, mm-hmm. which featured the same seven actresses.
2: Absolutely.
1: What led to the decision to have another run of the show?
2: Well, we were only able to run it for 1 week because of some scheduling conflicts, and we had a really great response, and a lot of people had reached out and said, oh, I'm just out of town, or I couldn't make it because I was doing this other show. And everyone who saw it told us that they would love to see it again and bring their friends. And a lot of the shows were sold out. So we reached out to Cité and said, why don't we do this again and maybe do it during the 4th of July to really bring home this message about the state of the world today. And so they got the rights. But I will say that if any of our actresses hadn't been available, we would not have done it because it was such a great ensemble cast.
1: Pete, this show has become such a popular hit for regional theaters, community theaters, since its debut, like 4 or so years ago. Speak to that. What do you think is the broad appeal for this play?
3: I think it resonates with people who are tired and unable to escape politics, and especially the chaos of politics. And I just genuinely think this is one of the funniest shows I have ever read and now have ever seen.
1: Well, let's get the details. So you open on June the 26th?
3: Yes.
1: No. Okay, so and it runs for 2 weekends?
3: Yep, first weekend, starting with Friday, June 26th, there'll mm-hmm. be a Friday, Saturday, Sunday show, with the Sunday being matinee. Second weekend of July 4th, we have a Thursday, Friday, Saturday, and Sunday show. Both Saturday and Sunday are matinee. Okay. shows for the July 4th weekend because we are having a barbecue.
1: All right. So special event. We can get more information about that at the CitéDesArts.org website. I'm Peggy Dersch. Thanks to Pete and Alicia for being here. 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
0: 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I'm Elsa Chang.
8: And I'm Scott Detrow. Tonight, Uzbekistan will take to the pitch in the World Cup, the first ever appearance for any Central Asian nation in the tournament. And as NPR's Charles Maines recently found out, success on the field may signal bigger changes.
9: In the heart of Central Asia, soccer starts here. Kids in a patch of grass with dreams of a larger stage that no longer seems so out of reach.
10: Uzbekistan is champions, we don't win.
9: For Uzbekistan's team, the White Wolves, the World Cup debut has been 36 years in the making. Star forward Abosbek Fazulayev says it's a dream come true.
11: For the first time to represent our country in a big stage, it'll be a huge honor.
9: The country's president, Shavkat Mirziyoyev, has gone further, touting the team as a symbol of the new Uzbekistan, part of a so-called golden generation of Uzbek youth now making their mark in sports, culture, and science, even chess. That success has been a long time coming for a nation that, like much of Central Asia, struggled to emerge from the chaos of the collapse of the Soviet Union.
12: It's really a land of talents.
9: Rafshan Ermatov is vice president of Uzbekistan's Football Association. He says years of government investments and youth development programs have finally paid off.
12: Today's result is not coming by chance. Uzbekistan doing investing a lot for future.
9: Several young Uzbek players on the national team have established themselves as stars in Europe and elsewhere. None brighter than one name you'll hear, and hear mangled often.
13: Abdulkadir Khusanov.
9: It's actually Khusanov, Abdulkhodor Khusanov. The 22-year-old Uzbek defender has quickly become a mainstay at Manchester City in the British Premier League in a pinch-me moment for fans back home.
14: It felt like it was unbelievable.
9: Danyor Umarkhodjaev runs the popular Uzbek football blog Taktika.
14: I am feeling the goosebumps being somebody who just runs a blog on football, but I can imagine what kind of boost of confidence that gives to younger kids who want to be footballers.
9: That includes girls and women. Last year, Uzbekistan's team qualified for the Women's Asian Cup for the first time in over two decades. Rohina Akbarova, a forward on the national under-17 squad, says even with that progress, her generation wants more.
15: We want to see, like, another level, so I am going to play abroad. I dream.
9: That would have been unlikely just a few years ago, when laws in this Muslim-majority nation forbade women freedom of travel without permission from husbands or fathers. Uzbekistan's recent football success has coincided with President Mirziyoyev implementing reforms, opening the country up to travel and investment following years of isolation and dictatorship under former President Islam Karimov.
16: Well, thank you very much. It's a great honor to be with the president of Uzbekistan.
9: Mirziyoyev met with President Trump last year at the United Nations, part of a wider geopolitical repositioning as the new Uzbekistan and its Central Asian neighbors forged ties beyond Russia to pursue closer relations and trade with China and the U.S., including the Trump administration with its interest in critical minerals. But some argue amid all that deal-making, pro-democratic reforms haven't kept pace.
17: Objectively, we do have a lot of major changes.
9: That's Diora Rafieva, a lawyer and occasional government critic. Rafiev acknowledges there are more freedoms in Uzbekistan now, but says too often they exist more on paper than in reality. And she says with all the government's promotion of sporting accomplishments, there's some rebranding going on here.
17: I think the success in sports, this is kind of image washing. They would say, oh, New Uzbekistan. Maybe they do live in New Uzbekistan.
9: In other words, not everyone does. And there are just naysayers out there. Tashkent local Dilshad Husanov tells me he doesn't drink, but watching White Wolves football sure makes him want to. I want to hit someone or break my television, he says, adding that government resources spent on football should go elsewhere. The irony, his ability to criticize the authorities is a small sign of how far Uzbekistan has come in recent years, and just maybe how his nation's soccer team can do nothing but pleasantly surprise at this World Cup when at long last its players take the field. Charles Maines, NPR News, Tashkent, Uzbekistan.
0: Jane Yolen published an astonishing number of books in her lifetime, more than 450. She was best known for children's books like Owl Moon and her series called How Do Dinosaurs. Yolen died last week at her home in Hatfield, Massachusetts. She was 87. NPR's Chloe Weiner has this remembrance.
18: Heidi Stempel says her mom, Jane Yolen, had a favorite saying,
19: which was, touch magic. Pass it on.
18: By the time Stempel and Yolen collaborated on their first short story in the 90s, Yolen had already published dozens of projects with her two sons.
19: I was the last to join what we affectionately called the family business.
18: Yolen was born in Manhattan in 1939 and spent much of her adult life in Western Massachusetts. Her home there anchored a career in which Yolen wrote picture books like the hugely popular How Do Dinosaurs Say Goodnight?, but also young adult fiction, historical fiction, science fiction, fantasy, nonfiction, poetry. Newsweek once called her the Hans Christian Andersen of America, and the New York Times called her a modern equivalent of Aesop.
19: What she used to remind people was, and we all joke about this, that she was not the Hans Christian Andersen of America. She was the Hans Jewish Andersen of America.
20: I've never read anything by her that isn't fundamentally humane.
18: Patrick Nielsen Hayden is an editor who shepherded the publication of Briar Rose, one of a handful of Yolen's books about the Holocaust. She also authored The Devil's Arithmetic, about a Jewish American girl who's transported back in time and sent to a concentration camp.
20: It helps that, you know, like many great children's writers and educators and librarians, she regarded children as simply human beings who simply aren't as big and experienced as us.
18: In her kids' books, Yolen also didn't shy away from language that might stretch children's vocabularies. Like when she refused an editor's request to swap the word lavalier for a more kid-friendly synonym in her book, Piggins.
21: Well, the editor first said, I think we can better just say necklace. I think lavalier is too big a word for kids this age. But we held the fort. We said, yes, absolutely, it's going to be lavalier.
18: That's Yolen on NPR's Weekend Edition in 2010.
21: And when Jane Dyer, the illustrator, and I went on a book tour together, every school we went to, the kids had voted that lavalier was their favorite new word.
18: In 1988, Yolen's book Owl Moon won a Caldecott Medal. It was illustrated by John Schoenher. The story is about a father who, one winter night, takes his young daughter into the snowy woods searching for an owl. Yolen's daughter, Heidi Stempel, calls it her forever favorite.
19: My dad is Pa, and I am the little girl, though my brothers will argue that he took all of us owling, which is very true, but my mom made it a little girl and told me it was me, so I'm sticking with that.
18: Stempel kept the book close in the last weeks of her mom's life.
19: I'd just climb into bed with her, and we were reading, and I read Owl Moon to her every day.
18: The last page makes Stempel emotional.
19: When you go owling, you don't need words or warm or anything but hope. That's what Pa says. The kind of hope that flies on silent wings under a shining owl moon.
18: Yolen's 454th book will be out in July. Chloe Weiner, NPR News.
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23: 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A female police clerk becomes obsessed with solving the murder of a teenage girl in Saudi Arabia. 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
24: From WHYY in Philadelphia, this is Fresh Air. I'm Dave Davies. Today, an inside look at one of the strangest episodes of Donald Trump's presidency, his campaign to take control of Greenland. New Yorker staff writer Ben Taub reveals some of the private actors who pushed the administration's effort for their own reasons and ways people in Greenland felt deceived by U.S. claims they'd reap great benefits by yielding to American demands. Taub says Trump's threats have taken a psychological toll on Greenlanders.
25: And now it's kind of morphed into something where people are just completely exhausted and worn down. They don't trust the United States. That trust cannot be rebuilt. It's something you can only break once, and it is broken.
24: Taub says while the idea of acquiring Greenland has dropped from the headlines, there are ongoing influence operations at Trump's direction to keep the possibility alive. First News.
26: Live from NPR News in Washington, I'm Ryland Barton. President Trump says everyone he met at the G7 in France, quote, loves the deal he's agreed to with Iran. For his part, French President Emmanuel Macron says it doesn't resolve everything, but it is key for the global economy, as NPR's Michelle Kellerman reports.
27: President Trump has faced a lot of criticism from Iran hawks for signing a deal that focuses on the Strait of Hormuz and starts a 60-day clock to negotiate over Iran's nuclear program, which was the initial reason for launching the war. But Trump says only, quote, stupid people want him to continue dropping bombs.
28: Then it's a memorandum of understanding. If it doesn't get done in 60 days, that's all right. We go back to bombing. You know, I don't want to do that because it's so good.
27: He says the U.S. won't give Iran any money under the deal, but the agreement does pave the way for sanctions relief and investments from the region. Michelle Kellerman, NPR News, the State Department.
26: The confirmation hearing for former SEC Chair Jay Clayton to serve as Director of National Intelligence has been postponed. The hearing had been set for this afternoon. President Trump said he was delaying the nomination and blocking the renewal of a key surveillance tool in order to pressure the Senate to advance a long-stalled voting bill. Luigi Mangione's attorneys are pursuing a psychiatric defense in the murder case over the killing of a healthcare CEO in 2024. NPR's Brian Mann reports.
29: This hearing was incredibly contentious. The big news, they will claim that he was under some kind of extreme emotional duress. He's accused, of course, of shooting and killing Brian Thompson, a top CEO at a health insurance company in 2024. There was back and forth between the prosecutor and the defense over whether defense attorneys have released medical information quickly enough. A lot of this is still redacted. We don't yet know exactly the nature of the mental illness that Mangione's defense team will claim. More about that is expected to be released in the coming days.
26: NPR's Brian Mann reporting. Tropical storm Arthur is brewing off the Gulf Coast and dousing Texas and Louisiana. NPR's Debbie Elliott reports.
4: Tropical storm warnings are posted from High Island, Texas to Morgan City, Louisiana. Forecasters with the National Hurricane Center say Arthur will bring tropical storm force winds near 40 miles an hour, along with heavy rainfall and coastal flooding to Texas and Louisiana. Flash flooding is also possible as the storm moves eastward into Mississippi, Alabama, Georgia, and the Florida Panhandle. The city of New Orleans is distributing sandbags for residents to brace for flooding. Gusty winds from Arthur have caused scattered power outages in and around Galveston, Texas, and the storm's also churning up rough surf, prompting marine warnings in the Gulf. Debbie Elliott, NPR News.
26: And from Washington, this is NPR News. Republican lawmakers in Georgia won't redraw congressional and state legislative districts for the 2028 elections during a special session. Republican House leaders said changes should take place only after providing the public ample opportunity for input. It's a setback for President Trump, who has urged states to draw Republican-friendly congressional maps. About half of all U.S. adults are using AI chatbots now, according to a new poll from the Pew Research Center. It also shows growing concern among Americans about the technology. NPR's John Ruich reports.
6: According to the poll, 49% of U.S. adults report using AI chatbots, up from about a third 2 years ago. OpenAI's ChatGPT is dominant. Google's Gemini is in second. While uptake of AI chatbots has been swift, with a growing number of Americans saying they're more likely to help rather than hurt productivity, the poll shows that worries about AI are on the rise. About two-thirds of Americans think AI is moving too fast, and 40% think it'll be bad for society over the next 20 years, while only 16% think it will be good. There's skepticism on the regulation front, too. A majority have little or no confidence that the U.S. government will regulate AI effectively or that U.S. companies will develop it responsibly. John Ruich, NPR News.
26: Scientists have found evidence of the oldest known plague dating back about 5,500 years ago, some 200 years earlier than previously thought. Researchers found ancient DNA from the plague-causing bacteria in teeth from remains buried in four Siberian cemeteries. This is NPR News.
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8: Hello, Louisiana. This is Colby Lejeune. If you're learning French or are interested in our music and culture, I'd like to invite you to tune in to Bonjour Louisiane, where we spend time with French Louisiana's music, history, share jokes and stories, superstitions, a bit of this and a bit of that. And we always have a French word of the day so that you can get more comfortable with the native language of our Louisiana culture. 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
24: This is Fresh Air. I'm Dave Davies. At a White House news conference in April, as President Donald Trump was discussing his displeasure at our European allies over the war in Iran, he said this about his problem with the NATO allies.
28: You know, it all began with, if you want to know the truth, Greenland. We want Greenland. They don't want to give it to us. And I said, bye-bye.
24: That's President Donald Trump in April. Trump's campaign to acquire the territory of Greenland from Denmark through purchase, threat, negotiation, or even military action is one of the stranger episodes of his presidency. And while Trump hasn't spoken publicly about the issue in a while, our guest, New Yorker staff writer Ben Taub, says it hasn't gone away. In a new article, he writes that there are ongoing influence operations at Trump.

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1: This is an encore presentation of Big Band Swings from around this time in 2018. Our host Lee Klein-Peter left the Avocado Room in January 2023, leaving us with a legacy of great entertainment. Please enjoy this episode in his memory.
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7: Good evening, everyone. It's Darcy time. To the accompaniment of his familiar theme song, I'm Getting Sentimental, we bring you the music of Tommy Darcy, his trombone and his orchestra, the top band of the nation playing the top music of the nation.
8: Now, Tommy, I know that everybody would like to have another take of Bunny Berrigan and that there trumpet, so haven't you got something you can really go to town on?
9: You bet I have, Lyle. It's a Nay-1 double-barrel red-hot killer dinner, and you won't have any trouble hearing Bunny Berrigan in Hallelujah. Here we go. One, two.